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0: Hello, everyone. Welcome to The Grace Message. I'm Andrew Farley. So glad you're joining us tonight. To that number to call, 877-655-6755. We got wide open lines, plenty of room for you to get in with your question tonight. Maybe you've got a question about a scripture passage. Perhaps you heard something in church this past weekend, and you're not sure about it. You want to put it to the test. That's exactly why we're here for you. We are live across the United States and Canada on Sirius XM, all kinds of FM and AM stations, and of course, yes, we're live streaming on social media as well. It doesn't matter how you're listening or watching right now. You can simply call in and be a part of tonight's conversation. We'd love to have you. We got lines filling up. We got 3 out of 4 all filled up, but that means there's still one for you right now. Just a reminder, here's what's happening at midnight tonight. The month is coming to an end, and so is our matching grant opportunity. I've been talking about it the last 30 days. It ends in just a few hours. Don't forget, this is your last chance to make it in the month of June, and then when your gift is given, it's doubled. It goes twice as far. We had generous donors come forward and say, I want to inspire people. It doesn't matter what you give. We have not taken full advantage of this matching grant opportunity yet. And just with about 5 hours remaining or so, we want to do that. We want to maximize this. So last count, I believe we were at about 85%. That means we got about 15% to go. And so there's room to take full advantage of this matching grant opportunity all the way up to $200,000. Every dollar, dollar for dollar, is matched until midnight. It takes 2 minutes to give your gift, and you can do it at andrewfarley.org. And all I can say is thank you, thank you. We absolutely love what we're doing as we get to proclaim the love and forgiveness and grace of God found only in Christ. And you're helping us do it. You're helping us go into the new fiscal year strong. And you're helping us say yes to hopefully some amazing new opportunities here in the months to come. You've already heard, just kind of as a recap, you've already heard about our new opportunities with inmates, with prisoners around North America and beyond through the Pando app. We're excited about that. The Grace Message is now available to those inmates. And we've long had a heart for ministry in jails and prisons. And I remember starting to do that. Oh, I think it's been about 20 years ago. And there's nothing like it. I mean, these guys, they want answers. They're hurting. They're looking for the truth. And the world's given them an identity, and we can share God's identity for them. So how beautiful is that? That's just one reason. You look at BibleQuestions.com and all of our other outreaches, and all I can say is, wow, thank you, Lord. Thank you for this amazing privilege to be able to do this and to share this. So join our support team. Maybe it's just a special gift you want to give, a one-time gift before midnight tonight. It's going to go twice as far, and we are so, so grateful for you. Well, with that, I want to hop out first to Texas, and we'll talk with Dan. Hi, Dan. What's on your heart tonight, my friend?
2: Hello, Andrew. Romans 6:17, you had mentioned it yesterday. You became obedient from the heart to that form of teaching to which you were committed. Mm-hmm. Could you just talk about that a little bit more? You know, in the back of our minds, we have teaching that we grew up with, and I was taught, which I don't accept anymore, that that form of teaching was actually things you needed to do relative to salvation, like confession, repentance, baptism, and that was the gospel message. And if you didn't do these things, you may be in the gray area there. So could you speak on that, please?
0: Yeah, absolutely. Well, folks, the passage that Dan's talking about is verse 17, Romans 6, verse 17. Thanks be to God that though you were slaves of sin, you became obedient from the heart to that form of teaching to which you were committed, and having been freed from sin, you became slaves of righteousness. So I get it. I mean, we read a passage like that and we think, well, gee, what was the teaching? What could it have been? Was it the teaching I grew up with? Was it some other teaching? Was it be a good person type teaching? What teaching is Paul talking about? Well, first of all, obviously the teaching is the gospel itself. And secondly, I want you to notice the surrounding phrases. This is not just Paul saying, oh, you Romans, gee willikers, you guys, you sure are swell. I mean, you've been obedient lately. You've been good boys and good girls. Pat on the back for you, Romans. Great job in some of your life choices lately. No, that's not the context. Remember what we read just moments ago. It says that you used to be, though you were, slaves of sin. So that's nature talk. This is not a pat on the back for performance. This is not even Paul saying, oh, look what obedient choices you've made lately. Oh, you guys are so sweet. No, that's not what this is. This is, look at your nature, your former nature, your former heart. Look at your former addiction. Look at who you used to be. You were a slave of sin. You were harnessed to sin. You were attached to sin. You were bonded and fused to it. You were addicted to sin, and you couldn't get away from it. You were slaves of sin. But now, look at you. In the same way that you had an addiction to sin, now I want to tell you about your new nature, your new heart, your new addiction, your new obsession, your new DNA, spiritually speaking. When God cleaned house and moved in, he took you to the cross. That's Romans 6. Your old self was crucified and buried. You're a new creation. You're the new self. Count yourself alive to God, dead to sin. So this is not performance talk. This is not, oh, you've been nice lately. No, this is about DNA. This is about heart and nature. This is about your composition spiritually. You were, by the very fabric of your being, you were a slave of sin. And now, by the very fabric of your being, you are an obedient person. You have an obedient heart, an obedient nature. You are a slave of righteousness. See, that is not, again, that is not about your track record. That is not, you've been helping enough and doing enough and living enough and being enough and performing enough. I'm so proud of all the stuff you've done. That is not what this is. This is about having been freed from sin, you became slaves of righteousness. So that's actually about what God did. What did God do? He freed you from sin. What did God do? He took you to the cross. What did God do? He took you out your heart of stone and gave you a new, obedient heart. What did God do? He changed the fabric of your being. So you want to know the real meaning of Romans 6:17. It is about a heart surgery that God performed. He was the surgeon. Oh, there's going to be impact. There'll be impact in your thinking, in your thoughts, in your actions, in your choices, sure. But this is about what God started in you. And it started with a radical heart surgery at the core of your being. So, Dan, I'll put you back on and see. Does that make sense of it, my friend?
2: Yeah, it makes sense, and very good explanation. One that I accepted, but I just needed to hear it again and appreciate your teaching so much.
0: You bet. You bet. Well, again, I agree with you. I mean, my goodness, we all grew up with some flavor of something, some sort of teaching. So it's wise, it's sound-minded to say, well, Paul, what teaching are you talking about? And that's the teaching he's talking about, the gospel of our Lord Jesus Christ, where he does the work, he announces it's finished, he invites you into it, you rest in it, and as a result, you're not only totally forgiven, but you become a person that is born of the Spirit, born of God, born from above. I mean, this is nature talk. This is heart talk. This is heart surgery. It's a heart transplant, spiritually speaking. And I just want to take 30 seconds to say right now to anyone out there listening, maybe you don't know what we're talking about yet. You've been to church 1,000 times or 10 times. You've read some of the Bible. You've been listening to Christian radio. You don't know what we're talking about yet with this radical heart surgery. Well, Jesus calls it being born all over again. And all we can say is when a person trusts him and says, you know, it's not about me and trying to be a good guy. It's not about me and how good I'm going to be. It's about Jesus and all that he did. And I want to put my confidence in Christ. I want to trust his cross. I want to believe in his resurrection. I call upon the Lord to be saved. That's when this work happens in your life. God does it. And it's that surgery we're talking about. When you become a new creation, a new self, and Jesus does it. So grace is really about admitting, I can't do it. Only you can. Lord Jesus Christ, only you can save me, and I'm going to let you. I'm asking you to save me. And when we've done that, folks, God does something. In that moment, he says he'll come in and live with us forever, but he does more than that. Before he moves in, he cleans house. A split second before, he makes you new as you're born of the Spirit. Guess what? You become God's kid. It all happens at the same moment, really. It's a flash. It's a miracle. And you're asking God to do what you can't do for yourself. That's grace. That's salvation. That's faith. So thanks for your call, Dan. Great to hear from you tonight. Call us back anytime. All right, let's go next to North Carolina. We'll go to Pittsburgh in a moment. But first, it's North Carolina with Vincent. Hi, Vincent. What's on your heart tonight?
3: I'm a little bit nervous here. Thank you for taking my call.
0: Yeah.
3: I'll be following the ministry for probably 2 or 3 years. And I'm from Puerto Rico, but I live in North Carolina, Anger. And
0: Awesome.
3: I was under the law for 36 years. I used to be part of a denomination. I don't want to mention name. Mm-hmm. I pay respect, so I don't want to talk negative about it.
0: Sure.
3: I grew up, I was raised with so many doctrines and teachings, and I'm trying to drain all these teachings, and I'm looking for some clear understanding of baptism. And I had two boys, 13 and 14 respectively, and what's stopping me from baptizing my boys? Do I need to get with a pastor, or can I do it on my own? I'm kind of confused with this teaching.
0: Yeah. Okay. All right, Vincent. Well, first, hey, I am so glad that you trusted us with your question tonight, and what a great one. I love your heart for the gospel, your heart for, you know, the church. You don't want to embarrass any particular church or denomination you came from. That shows great respect, and appreciate that. And then your heart for your kids. That's beautiful. The answer is, yeah, absolutely. A big yes. You can baptize your kids. I mean, you're going to bring me to tears here. Thinking about this and asking this, but yeah, I mean, what a pleasure, what an honor that is, to be able to baptize your own children. So if they receive Christ, if they understand the gospel, if they know what it means to be born again and they've put their trust in Jesus, you can have that amazing privilege and honor of baptizing your own kids. There's nothing, number one, there's nothing magical about the water, right? I mean, it's just a celebration. So it's like saying, can I celebrate, can I host a birthday party for my kids spiritually? Yeah, you can do that. And God is right there with you and in you and among you and celebrating. So water baptism is a beautiful celebration. It's like a birthday party. It's like an anniversary. It's just like the Lord's Supper. We do it in remembrance. And so, you know, it's identification. I think about baptism, even where the history of baptism comes from. You know, it's rumored that basically throughout history there, at one point they were crushing these seashells by the seashore. Now, don't say that 10 times. That's a tongue twister. But they were crushing these seashells into a fine powder. And then it would they'd put it in water. This powder, they'd put it in water and stir it up, and it'd become purple in color. And then they'd take a white cloth, and they would they would immerse it into that liquid. And of course, the white cloth would then take on a purple tint, a purple color. And it could then be a special cloth that was set apart and used for royalty or whatever. Well, they needed a word for that. And the word baptism may have come from there. And if it did, all I can say is what a beautiful picture that is, because we're placed in Christ. And you might say, color me purple, right? Because now I'm in Christ, I'm a part of a royal priesthood, I'm part of a holy nation, and so are you, Vincent. You're in Christ. I'm not talking about water baptism there. I'm talking about your spiritual baptism. You're in Christ. You're not in Adam. And because you're in Christ, you're part of a royal priesthood. You and I and every other Christian, we are exactly the same. We are equally qualified. In God's eyes, there's no difference at all in terms of us being qualified. We're qualified by the blood of Jesus. We're qualified by his resurrection. And so, can you baptize your kids? Absolutely. That's an amazing, beautiful celebration after faith. You see that in the New Testament, obviously. You look at the Ethiopian example. You see other examples in Acts chapter 10. The faith comes first. The water baptism comes later. And so, as far as those qualification truths. I mean, just remember who you are. You're holy, righteous, blameless, spotless. You're a child of God. You're seated at his right hand. And we're righteous because of him. So share the truth with your kids. If they know the truth and believe the truth, then why not celebrate with them in that beautiful way? Invite some friends and family to join and observe and watch and applaud and, have some food and fellowship as well. Make it a beautiful day centered on what Jesus has done in the lives of your boys. And I can't imagine that day is going to be beautiful, and you'll build a memory that will last a lifetime and beyond. So, Vincent, does that help, my friend? Does that make sense?
3: Yes, doctor. Yes. I have one more quick question.
0: Okay.
3: I'm going this weekend to the beach with my wife and kids.
0: Yeah.
3: You think I can do that with them?
0: You know you can. Yep. You can do it in salt water or fresh water or pool water. You can do it in the bathtub or in the ocean. So, you're not going to be able to hold back. It's happening, Vincent. It's happening this weekend, and you're going to love it. So call us back anytime, my friend. We love you. All right, let's go to Pittsburgh, and we'll talk with Ian. Hi, Ian.
4: Hey, Andrew. Can you hear me okay?
0: Yes, go for it.
4: Fantastic. So I'm relatively new to the grace message. My good friend and brother in Christ, Bill Grooms, introduced me to your material and to you. And I've just been hooked. You know, I've read several of your books, the grace message, the naked gospel, and the perfect you. And Andrew, I guess my struggle is just I'm still struggling with some habitual sin. You know, I'm struggling with drinking, with pornography. It's just one spills into the other. And I find myself, you know, working on my new identity in Christ, trying to internalize these things, live from that. But I still, you know, get tripped up. And I'm just wondering, yeah. And I'm sure you've addressed this with other callers before, but I'm just not sure. Kind of like, am I getting it? Am I not getting it? You know, what do I still need?
0: Yeah. Well, I mean, you're describing two things that I would say have a very strong pull on the body, on body chemistry. So, you could line up 10 theologies. You could line up the health wealth gospel. You could line up, some super form of legalism. You could line up other things and then line up a healthy perspective on God's grace and your new identity. You could line up five different flavors of Christianity, and still what you're talking about is a very, very deeply rooted struggle that has probably body chemistry to it. I mean, alcohol over time, it changes the way that your brain functions, and even pornography. They say that that can sort of alter the way that your brain is functioning, and so those are addictions. And so what I'm saying is, it's not that, oh man, you just need one more piece of information, Ian. Oh man, if we could just read one more Bible verse, you'd be done. Or, oh man, you just need one more chapter of one of our books, and then bam, the whole thing vanishes. No, that's an illusion. That's a pipe dream. The reality is, it's really ultimately about one big word staring us in the face, and choices. That's the word, choices. I mean, you're making choices. No matter what your theology is, you invited alcohol in, and, you know, having a beer is fine, but obviously you've got a big problem. And so you've kept alcohol in your life, and now, even now, there's access to it. Like, it's pretty easy access, apparently. You can have a thought, and within 9 minutes, you're drinking. So I don't know where that alcohol is, but it's easily accessible. And also, pornography. You can have a thought, 11 o'clock at night, a thought hits your brain. 6 minutes later, you're looking at pornography. So you've got access. Now, I don't care what theology you got. You can't, when you have that chemical addiction type thing involved, you can't allow access. I mean, just do yourself a favor and lock everything down for a year. I mean, have an internet that doesn't allow that. I mean, that's not legalism. That's wisdom. So, I mean, obviously, you need to continue in the truth that you're dead to sin and alive to God. And that means you're not made for this. It's eating your lunch. You actually hate it. Can you do it and still be forgiven and holy and blameless and righteous? Yes, but look at you. You hate it. You hate it. So what do people do when they hate something? They have to make choices, tough choices that fly in the face of emotions. Make the tough choices, because this is really important to you. Thanks for listening, everyone.
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4: 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If we miss by an inch, we've missed by a mile. 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

0: Hi, this is Chris. Welcome to Odyssey. 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

0: 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Earlier today, Fishbinds Jewelers here in Odyssey called in, said they would give $5,000 to the shelter if we made our goal in time. 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
1: Jack.
0: Yes, Connie?
1: We've just received a call from the Barclays of Odyssey. They pledged 25 cans of food.
0: Okay, great. 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
1: That's what it's all about, Jack. Sharing. Which brings us to our next Kids Radio presentation, brought to you by some of us here at Wits End. It's the story of a girl named Jane. Jane is 12 years old and has a younger sister named Ashley. She's had to share everything with Ashley, her room, her toys, her clothes, and today she's decided that she just doesn't want to share anymore.
2: Are you coming or not?
3: Where?
2: I just told you. Mom said we can go to Wits End. Get your bike.
3: My bike has a flat.
2: A flat?
3: I ran over some glass.
2: Well, I guess you just have to stay here then.
3: Can't I ride with you on your bike?
2: No.
3: Why not?
2: If you can't take care of your bike, it's not my fault. I'm not going to let you borrow mine every time you break yours.
3: Can I just sit on the back? There's lots of room.
2: No, you're always using my things.
3: Mom says you're supposed to share.
2: Well, I'm sick of sharing. Just stay away from my stuff.
1: Jane didn't realize that an attitude like that could do a lot of damage. That is, until the next morning, when some strange things began to happen, and she discovered she wasn't the only person who was sick of sharing.
4: Okay, everyone, here's your breakfast.
3: Scrambled eggs!
5: Carol, that's a huge bowl.
4: Well, I thought I'd make sure you were adequately prepared for the day. Nathan, would you bless it?
5: Sure. Dear Lord, we thank you for this food, and we thank you for this day. Help us to glorify you in it. Amen.
3: Amen.
2: That's Mommy.
3: Hey, it's over here.
5: No,
3: I'm
5: wait a minute.
3: Hey, that's
5: mine.
3: Mine.
5: Here.
3: Move over.
2: Whoa.
3: Hey. What's going on here?
4: What, Jane?
3: You didn't leave any for me.
4: Well, Jane, you have to be quick.
3: What?
4: You'll just have to eat something else. There's half a bagel. Eat that.
3: Well, thanks. Would you pass me the butter, Ashley?
4: Jane?
3: What?
4: That's Ashley's butter. You need to get your own.
3: What?
4: You can't use Ashley's butter.
3: Since when does she have her own butter?
4: Don't you see Ashley's name right there on the side?
3: She had her name engraved on it?
1: Jane went to school that day without eating and was very relieved when it came time for lunch. But her relief was short-lived.
3: Hey, Caleb.
6: Hi, Jane.
3: You gotta help me. I forgot my lunch today. Can I have your apple?
6: Don't you have any money?
3: No, that's why I need your apple. I don't have anything to eat and I am starving.
6: How much will you give me for it?
3: I don't have any money, I just told you. Look at this. I'll pull out my pockets. There. All I have are 2 lint balls and a pen cap.
6: Well, if you don't have any money, then I can't give you my apple.
3: Why not? You never even eat your apple.
6: I might.
3: You've brought an apple to school every day for the past 6 years, and I've never seen you take one bite.
6: Who knows? Maybe I'll be in the mood for an apple today. See ya.
3: Well, Caleb. Cynthia, come here.
7: Yeah, Jane?
3: Do you have any money?
7: Yes.
3: Could I borrow some?
7: Oh, sorry. No. I have a policy.
3: What policy?
7: Well, I don't lend money to people who have their pockets sticking out like that. See ya.
3: Wait, I'll sell you something.
7: What?
3: This bracelet.
7: Ooh, well, it's pretty nice. I'll give you 75 cents for it.
3: 75 cents?
7: Take it or leave it.
3: All right, fine. I'm starving. Thanks. Excuse me, ma'am?
8: Yeah?
3: How much is the salad?
8: $1.
3: Too much. How about french fries?
8: 85 cents.
3: Still too much. What do you say about, chicken sticks?
8: 80.
3: Tuna?
8: 78.
3: Jell-O?
8: 76.
3: Breadsticks?
8: 50.
3: Really?
8: With a 30-cent purchase.
3: Man.
1: Jane continued to try to find someone who would let her borrow the money she needed. Then, when a vending machine failed to give her the thing she desired most in life, cheese doodles, she took her rage out on it, kicking it again and again. The principal didn't care for this vandalistic act and called her father.
5: I can't believe this, Jane. I was called to your school because you were kicking a vending machine.
3: I'm sorry.
5: When you get home, you do realize you're going to be punished for this.
3: Yes, I'll just be glad to get home. It's been an awful day.
5: Jane?
3: What?
5: What are you doing?
3: Getting in the car.
5: Jane, this is my car. You can't ride in my car. You have to walk home.
3: What?
5: Sorry.
3: What's going on? Why is everybody so mean? Guess I'd better get home.
1: Fortunately for Jane, as she was walking down the street with tears flowing down her cheeks, the world mysteriously took another turn.
3: Jane? Ashley? Why are you crying? Just had a lousy day.
7: You need a ride?
3: Well, yeah, I do.
7: Here, you can ride with me.
3: Really?
7: Sure. Get on.
3: Thanks.
7: You look hungry. I've got a half a sandwich left over from lunch. You want it?
3: I sure do. Thanks.
7: I'm glad I came by. Looks like you would have had to walk all the way home.
3: Yeah. Hey, Ashley?
7: Yeah?
3: Anytime you want to ride my bike, just ask, okay?
7: Okay, thanks.
1: Jane's life went back to normal after that, except for one thing. From now on, she'd be more willing to share with others.
0: Thank you, Connie, for that presentation. And that's one reason for sharing, because one day you'll need someone to share with you. A wonderful message that we all need. Joining us now is local celebrity Everett Nielsen, Channel 5's own television news anchorman. Thanks for joining us, Mr. Nielsen.
9: You bet, Jack. You know, a lot of people come up to me and they say, Everett, you've been the Channel 5 anchorman for 6 years now. You won the award for best anchor person at Odyssey 2 years in a row. And then last year, you were robbed of the award when the guy from Channel 3 bought off every judge with a pair of gold cufflinks. Allegedly. So, Everett, what is the most important part of your job? You know what I tell him? It is the ability to use my star power to promote wonderful things like this. And I want to tell you a story. I was eating dinner with a family just on the outskirts of Odyssey here, and we were having spaghetti. And I glanced into the kitchen, and I noticed that the wife was using 2 wooden spoons to strain her spaghetti noodles. And I asked, why? I said, why do you do that? And she turned to me, and she said, because I don't have a spaghetti strainer. The woman didn't even own a spaghetti strainer! And you! You out there in Radio Land, sitting there in your ivory towers! How many spaghetti strainers do you have? 2, 3, 4 even? Let me ask you this. How many of you have more spaghetti strainers than you even have packages of spaghetti? I have one word for you. Give. Jack?
0: Okay, Everett. Thank you. We'll take a break and be back with more of the pledge drive and more stories right after this.

0: 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We always love hearing from you.
1: Hi, we're back. And we've just received word that we are over the 2,500 mark.
2: That's fantastic.
1: Only 500 more to go. But we have only 20 minutes left, so call as soon as you can. Meanwhile, we have another story.
2: Yes, we do, Connie. This is the story of Roy. Roy was the manager of an apartment building, and he lived in the building himself. And he could have told you firsthand that the building needed a lot of work done to it. It had cracked windows, rusty pipes, broken down appliances. Then one day, the owner of the building, Mr. Harding, came to visit Roy.
3: Just a second! Oh, Mr. Harding, hello. Good to see you.
2: Roy, I was walking around the building today, and I noticed something very disturbing.
3: Oh, look, Mr. Harding, I've been meaning to get the dead squirrel out of the ice machine for weeks. I've just been very busy.
2: That's not what I'm talking about, Roy. Well, not exactly. I'm talking about the condition of the place.
3: Oh, the condition, yes, Mr. Harding. I'll get right to it.
2: You're not in any trouble, Roy. Stop groveling.
3: Yes, sir.
2: I like the places that I own to be of the highest quality. I demand it of myself, my property, and my employees. I would like a complete renewal of this apartment building, and I would like it immediately.
3: But, sir, I don't have the resources
2: for such...
3: I know.
2: That's why I'm going to give you $25,000. Here's the check.
3: $25,000?
2: I'll leave it up to your discretion in how you use it.
3: $1,000?
2: I'll be back in a month to see your progress.
3: Check. Money. $25,000. Oh, my goodness.
4: Hello, and welcome to Hardware World. May I help you?
3: Sure. Yes, you can. I'm Roy, and I need to spend some money.
4: Well, you came to the right place.
3: Oh, good. Well, could you kind of show me around a little?
4: Sure. Over here, we have bathroom land.
3: Oh, good. Bathtubs. Oh, lots of people complaining about cracks in the bathtubs. This one's nice.
4: Oh, yes, that's a good one. But could I ask you a question?
3: Well, sure.
4: How many times has this happened to you? You're lying in the bathtub in that wonderful, soothing, warm water, and you suddenly discover that the soap is at the other end of the bathtub.
3: Oh.
4: You have to sit up, get cold and uncomfortable, and your bath is virtually ruined.
3: Oh. Well, that happens to me all the time.
4: Of course it does. It happens to all of us. Annoying, isn't it?
3: Oh, it sure is.
4: Take a look over here, Roy.
3: Wow!
4: Introducing the bathtub of the future. Take this.
3: What is it?
4: The remote control. With it, you can control the temperature of the water, showerhead intensity, water hardness, water depth, water purity, and Roy.
3: Yes?
4: With this button right here, you can have your soap delivered to you in the back of the bathtub.
3: I love it! I've gotta have one of these.
4: I know you do.
3: Well, how much does it cost?
4: The sales tag is right there.
3: Does the store come with it?
4: No.
3: Oh, wow. That's some price. I could never give one of those to every tenant.
4: But you could get one for yourself, couldn't you?
3: Yes. Yes, I could. But I don't know.
4: Come on, Roy. You deserve it. Haven't you worked hard all your life? Go for it, Roy.
3: Yes. Yes, I do deserve this.
4: I'll get someone to ring it up for you.
3: I can't believe it. This is the best bathtub I've ever seen. And it's going to be mine.
4: That's right, Roy. Now, allow me to turn your attention to Relaxation Country. Take a look at these stereo cabinets.
3: You know, I could use another one of those.
4: Oh, you can never have too many. This here is the deluxe model. It has the capacity to hold and program up to 14,000 compact discs.
3: Incredible! Just a second! No, Trudy, what's up?
5: The temperature in my apartment. Do you know it's 97 degrees in there?
3: Oh, well, that's pretty hot.
5: I've left a note on your door 3 days in a row to fix it. Now, what's taking so long?
3: I don't own this place, and if I'm going to fix something, I've got to have the money for it. And as of now, I'm out.
5: You don't have any money? I thought our landlord gave you money.
3: He did, and I used it.
5: You used it? Then how come none of that money came my way? I've got a broken thermostat. My bedroom floor slants so much my poor cat can't get out of the southwest corner. My bathroom sink's been spitting out this gravy stuff like it's got a bad cold. And my refrigerator... Wait a minute. What's that sound?
3: Uh, uh, What's that?
5: It sounds like... Get out of my way!
3: Oh, no, don't go in there!
5: You have a hot tub in your living room!
3: It was a gift!
5: Look at all this stuff! A new stereo,
3: Trudy.
5: A pool table, pinball machine.
3: And that's my rec room.
5: You used all the money on yourself.
3: Oh, come on, Trudy, that's ridiculous.
5: You didn't have all this before.
3: Yes, I did. It was in storage.
5: You're lying. And you know what? I'm telling the landlord.
3: What?
5: You're gonna get it.
3: No, Trudy, don't do that. He's very busy. I'll fix your thermostat. I promise. Mr. Harding, pleasure to see you.
2: Oh, is it? That surprises me. Especially after what I heard today.
3: What have you heard, sir? It was a lie.
2: I don't think so, Roy. I just took a tour of the work you've been doing around the building. It was a short tour. You've done nothing.
3: Well, actually, you know, I've just started on the...
2: Oh, and what is this? A hot tub? A new stereo? Very nice. You're fired, Roy.
3: Fired?
2: And evicted.
3: Evicted?
2: And I'm taking all of this stuff back.
3: My stuff.
2: That was not your money to spend, Roy. It was mine. And I entrusted it to you. I want you out of here by the end of the week.
6: And that's another reason for sharing. Because what we have is not really ours in the first place. It's God's world. And He lends us everything we have. And He expects us to use it well. Unlike Roy, we need to take what we're given and be willing to share it with other people. Okay, we only have 10 minutes left in our pledge drive. Connie, how are we doing?
1: Jack, we still need 104 gifts to make our goal. So if anyone out there is planning on making a donation, do it now. The number is 555-1395. Right now we have two special guests in the studio, Erica and Haley Clark.
2: Well, hi, girls.
7: Hi, Mr. Allen.
1: They're here to make a donation. Girls, would you like to tell us what you're giving?
8: We're giving away all of the stuffed animals we've ever owned. Except for a couple.
1: That is great. And how many stuffed animals are you talking about here?
9: 27.
1: 27?
2: Oh, my.
9: We just thought we'd bring these here and leave them.
2: Ladies and gentlemen, I wish you could see the studio right now. The floor is covered with stuffed animals.
8: But, you know, nobody wants them. We can just take them back.
2: Oh, girls, these animals are going to make some children out there very happy.
8: Yeah, right. That's the important thing. He's right. But, you know, these animals are very special.
9: Yeah, whoever gets these, be good to them.
8: They all have names and name tags. This one here, if you could see it, says, "Hello, my name is Sparkles." And underneath there's some directions for caring for each animal.
2: Good.
8: Don't put Blueberry Bear in the wash with anything else.
2: Yeah.
8: Don't plan your...
2: We thank you for your gift. It was obviously difficult for you.
8: Are you sure these will get to the kids?
2: I'll make sure.
8: Because we don't want to be walking down the street and see little Peach Bit over here sprawled out in the gutter, cold and
2: yeah,
8: lonely.
2: Yeah, I understand, yes. Connie?
1: We have one more story for you before we have to say goodbye. And it's also about sharing.
6: Once upon a time, long ago in a faraway land, there lived a boy named Daniel. He was the oldest of three children in his family. And one day, after the family had bought their food for the week...
4: Oh, these crowds are terrible today.
10: Well, Mother, at least we have enough food to last us a while. We won't have to come back to the village for another week.
4: I am thankful for that. Daniel, could you find the cart and bring it here? I don't think I can carry this basket any farther.
10: Okay, I'll be right back.
11: Excuse me, may I help you with that basket?
4: No, thank you. My son's coming back with our cart.
11: It seems to be quite heavy for you. Perhaps I could just hold it until your son returns.
4: No, really. I'll be fine.
11: Please, allow me to help you. You seem as if you're struggling.
4: I said I'm fine.
11: Then maybe I should just take it.
10: Mother! Mother! Mother, what happened?
4: That man stole our food.
10: Where'd he go?
4: That way.
10: I'll get him.
4: No, Daniel, don't. He was much bigger than you.
10: Surely there is something we can do.
4: There's nothing. It's gone.
10: Are you okay?
4: That was the only food we had. It was supposed to last us the entire week. What are we going to do?
10: I can work for it. I'll go out tonight and earn some money so we can buy food tomorrow. At least another day's worth.
4: Oh, son, there's no work you can get.
10: I can try.
4: It's already late.
10: I'll go early in the morning. Daniel, please, Mother.
2: Yes?
10: Hello. My name's Daniel, and I was wondering if you had any work I could do for food.
2: From where did you come, Daniel? Work is very scarce here.
10: I know, sir, but if there's anything I can do...
2: No, nothing.
10: Please, I'll do whatever you ask. My family needs to eat.
2: You'll do field work?
10: Yes.
2: For how much food?
10: Just a day's worth, sir.
2: Well, all right. There is some work you could do in the fields, but it isn't easy.
10: I understand. I'll do it.
6: Daniel worked very hard in the fields that day, and near the end of the day, the man rewarded him with a generous helping of bread and fish. Daniel gratefully took it and headed home. But on his way, he came upon a large crowd sitting in a field. He was stopped by a man in the crowd.
7: Excuse me.
10: Yes?
7: I noticed that you're carrying some food there. I was wondering if you could help us.
10: Help you do what?
7: Well, this crowd is very hungry. Would you be so kind as to share your food?
10: With the whole crowd?
7: Please, we'll use anything you can give to us.
10: But I can't give this. It's for my family. They haven't eaten yet today.
7: Well, if you would just allow me to take your basket to that man over there.
10: I worked very hard for this food.
7: I understand. You have no obligation at all to these people, but my master sent me.
10: Your master?
7: Yes, please. Would you bring it to him? Master, there is a boy here who has 5 barley loaves and 2 fish.
12: Thank you. Make the people sit down.
7: Sit. The master asks us to sit.
12: Our Father in heaven, we thank you for this, our daily bread. And we thank you for this young one who's been so willing to share it. Amen. Andrew, Philip, begin handing out the food to the crowd.
10: Who is this man?
13: His name is Jesus.
6: Jesus fed all of the people there that day, all 5,000 of them, with just 1 basket of food. And after it was all done, there were 12 baskets of food left over, and Daniel took back even more food than he had before. And that's another reason for sharing, because Jesus asks us to. Okay, that was our final story, and it looks like we only have a few seconds left. Connie, give us an update.
1: Well, we're still 12 pledges short, Jack. Call quickly.
6: We have to get 12 more pledges in the next minute because Fishbine's Jewelers will give $5,000 to the shelter if we'd make our deadline. Call now. Maybe the people of Odyssey have run out of things to give.
1: Anything. We'll take anything, really. Just hurry.
6: We only have 35 seconds left. The number is 555-1395.
1: Yes,
6: what Connie says. Toys, clothes.
1: Please. I mean, there's got to be somebody out there who hasn't given that wants to. 25 seconds.
6: Wait a minute.
1: You don't have a minute.
6: No, no, Connie, I just thought of something. There is someone in Odyssey who hasn't given yet.
1: Who?
6: Me. I've been so busy telling other people to give that I haven't made a pledge myself.
1: Great, but do it fast. 10 seconds.
6: Yeah. Okay. I pledge 12,
1: Hurry, we're running out of time.
6: Mugs. Yes, I pledge 12 mugs. And I'll say, world's greatest grandpa.
1: World's greatest grandpa?
10: We made it!
6: With that, an extra $5,000 goes to the Odyssey Shelter for the Homeless from Fishbine's Jewelers.
1: Along with 3,000 toys, pieces of clothing, food, and mugs.
6: Oh, I'd say the night was a success, wouldn't you?
1: Most definitely.
6: So there we have it. We're out of time. Special thanks to Fletcher Fishbine for his generous donation. And I guess we'll see you next year at the second annual Share-a-thon.
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14: Hebrews 13:16 says, "Do not forget to do good to others and share with them what you have. These are the sacrifices that please God." You know, it's good to see that Odyssey's a town full of people who are willing to give what they have to others. And we should be the same way. We should share with our brothers and sisters and kids at school. And we should always be ready to give food, clothing, and toys to the needy. Why? Because these are the things that please God. 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

0: A, B, C, D, E, F, G.
1: I had the idea for this book, and I said, okay, so let's do 30 principles, which would be a principle a day for a month, 30 principles to marriage transformation. I was like, and I'll follow the alphabet. Now, I got an 820 on my SAT. Then I decided to count how many letters are in the alphabet, and I realized there was only 26. So we just added a few at the end.
2: You plus it.
0: I think that's awesome. Yeah. I love that. But you go with AA and BB.
1: Yeah, you can.
0: You know, that's what you do.
1: That's exactly what I do.
0: Yeah. Well, it is fun. The one I wanted to start with today, and again, if people missed it, they can go to the archives, get the app for the phone, and you can listen to it that way or go to the website. But let's start with Z. Right to the most difficult of all letters. Yeah. What'd you come up with Z?
1: Well, you know, I remember looking at that and I thought, well, where am I going to get Z? And I looked up the word, because I was looking for something that involved humor. And I looked up the word zanyism.
0: Hmm. Okay.
1: So like zany.
0: Uh-huh.
1: And it's all about humor. And I started talking to Tori and I was like, you know, one of the things that has helped us a lot in marriage, specifically when it comes to conflict, is having a little bit of a sense of humor.
2: So true.
1: Let me test that.
0: Tori, is that true?
2: It is absolutely true.
0: Did you appreciate those funny jokes right at the heat of battle with your hubby? Timing's everything.
2: Timing is everything. Yeah. But we have learned that you don't have to take yourself so serious. And the biggest problem that we ran into at the beginning of our relationship was taking things too seriously, especially for me. I just took things really seriously. And then as we began to laugh about things, and then we kind of, you know, have our own little sense of humor over, we have like lines from movies that we now break the ice with. When things get a little bit heated, we have our little lines that we're like, you know what, it's really not that big of a deal. And we can just make fun of each other.
0: That's good. Yeah. Do you have a little movie line example for us?
1: I used one this morning.
0: Okay, that's perfect.
1: From Home Alone 2, when he's in his he's in bed, and the guy is there scooping him ice cream. And then he says, the guy says, would you like another scoop? And he's like, hey, I'm not driving. And then he puts it in there.
2: Yeah.
1: And, you know, we weren't in a fight or anything, but I'm like, I'm not driving. You know, so
0: Let's get another scoop.
1: But it is funny, though, little things like that. And we always encourage couples, hey, find a show that you can watch together that makes you laugh. Like, find a comedian that makes you laugh together, some movies.
0: That's good.
1: And pick a few of those lines.
2: Yeah.
1: And then at any moment when things get a little heated, maybe pull out a line or two and then just be, you know, have a good laugh with each other. It helps a lot.
2: Yeah. It's kind of just a reminder. It's okay for us to laugh. One of the ones that I think about all the time is the one from Night at the Museum. Have you guys watched Night at the Museum? And there's the guy Brundon, and there's a scene with him, and it's just the funniest scene. And at one point he looks at who's the actor?
1: Ben Stiller,
2: and he says, and you know what, be nice to people. And we say that to each other all the time, like things are like, yeah, nice, we're not people. Being that real nice, and things are getting like a little heated, we're like, you know what? Be nice to people.
0: We love that movie because is the name, the actor, the character name is Daly.
2: That's right.
0: Larry Daly.
2: Yeah, that's right.
0: We like the Darth Vader scene.
2: Yeah.
0: Where he's going, what are you, asthmatic?
2: Yeah. Yes.
0: I lost it at that point. Okay, we got Z. Now, M, moving toward your mate. This may be when you look at this wonderful little quick read, really, A to Z, Marriage 30 Days to Relational Transformation. I mean, this thing, it's like a pocket.
1: We made it a gift
0: thing.
1: Book on purpose.
2: Throw it in
0: but
2: your purse.
0: You look at moving for M, moving toward your mate. Okay, when you're having a disagreement, I know folks are going to, you know, send us a note saying, I never argue with my, that is awesome. Yeah. Way to go.
1: Good for you.
0: Most of us will have some disagreements. Mm-hmm. And the most difficult time to move toward your mate is at the moment of disagreement. That's like crazy.
1: Oh, yeah.
0: So how do you do that emotionally when you're kind of at odds with each other?
1: Here's the crazy thing. Dr. John Gottman, foremost researcher on all things marriage, he said that out of 50 years of studying marriages, he said the ones that are the most healthy are the ones where when conflict happens, people move toward their mate. And not just conflict. If I reach out to Tori and I'm like going to go grab her hand, she responds positively to that and, you know, grabs my hand. If I put my arm around her, she kind of snuggles up into my arm. So when I'm moving toward her, she moves toward me. The difficult part is when you're at odds with each other. And that's why even science has come out now, research has come out now that shows that like 20 seconds of physical touch, like just a hug, can reset things emotionally for you. So when things get a little heated, sometimes Tori and I will reach out, we'll kind of grab hands, hold hands a little bit, or we might force a hug in that moment, and you're moving toward your mate, it really does reset things.
0: Yeah, I love the forced hug.
2: Yes.
0: I just laughed
2: forced
0: at that.
2: Hug, yeah. Years ago, I was certified as an emotional intelligence coach, and I learned so much during that season of just self-awareness. The first quadrant of emotional intelligence is self-awareness.
0: Yeah.
2: And one of the things that I learned about myself is that I move away from Jason in conflict. And that was very eye-opening to me because I wasn't aware of it.
0: Really?
2: I wasn't able to.
0: I would think that's normal.
2: Right.
0: For all of us. That's the normal reaction. Like, okay, I'm going to a different room.
2: Yes.
0: I'm laying on the opposite side of the bed, facing
1: really
0: away.
1: She really moved
0: from
1: away
0: you.
1: From me.
2: Yeah.
1: Okay. Like,
2: all right.
1: It was like, so, in a way.
2: But for me, I wasn't even self-aware. I wasn't aware enough to know that it was happening, that every time there was a conflict, my initial reaction was to move away, to get quiet, to distance myself. And as I began to learn, oh my goodness, this is not working for our relationship, I began to learn how to move into that next quadrant of emotional intelligence, which is self-management. So now that I know that I'm doing this, what can I do about it? And so I began to practice, okay, doing the very opposite of the thing that I want to do in that moment, which is to pull away, to distance myself, to get quiet, kind of cold shoulder him, and to actually take a step in the other direction and to move towards him, do something that's uncomfortable, right? And this is a part of marriage that's so important, that we grow in flexibility, right? Like, it is not like, for me, that I was very inflexible in that area. Mm. And so I had to do what we do when we're inflexible physically, and I had to lean in and stretch and do something uncomfortable to grow in flexibility. And so that really was a practice that I began to do years ago, and it was really helpful for our relationship.
1: It's not to say, though, that in the moment of battle, you can't pull away just for 20 minutes,
2: right,
1: or whatever, because, you know,
0: it might be helpful.
1: Flooding is a
2: yes.
1: thing.
2: Yeah, right.
1: Flooding is a thing, and the 20-minute rule is, it takes sometimes 20 minutes of, you know, I'm going to go in
0: chill
1: and
0: time.
1: Yeah, chill, and then come back together. The idea is, don't stay away.
2: Right.
1: Yeah. Come back together and move toward each other even when you don't want to.
3: I appreciate that clarification, because I don't think I'm alone in this. There mm-hmm. was a moment where we were having some words and I wanted to fix the problem. And so I moved in to hug her and she said, not now.
2: Yeah.
1: Yeah.
3: And that was good emotional intelligence of her own well-being.
2: Yes.
3: And it set a boundary, and I was kind of wounded. I'm like, can't we just hug and get over this?
1: Right.
2: Yes.
3: So there has to be space. And I like the 20-minute rule.
1: Yeah.
2: Yes.
3: That's good, because sometimes we guys want to have a simple fix.
0: Let me ask you, in terms of love language, you know, we've had Gary Chapman here. We're all well prepared in the love language. Physical touch is one. And that's kind of maybe not your language, Tori, but you were expressing it if you moved in.
2: Yeah, exactly.
0: Rather than pulling back.
2: Yes.
0: The one that you do possess that we know about is really the idea of quality time.
2: Yes. Mm-hmm. Yeah.
0: So how did that work when you're going well and doing well as a couple? It's probably easy, but when it's a little harder, how do you get quality time with Jason?
2: Well, when Jason and I, when we first got married, my primary love language, and Jason's was not. And so we talked about it, and Jason became aware of that love language, and I became aware of his. And you can tell him the story of how the Lord really changed your love language through you pursuing me through mine.
1: Yeah, and you know, it's crazy, because Dr. Gary Chapman, he's a hero of ours.
0: Oh, yeah. Mm-hmm.
1: We love him. You know, my primary love language when we first got married, physical touch, words of affirmation, which is most of the guys out there. Bottom of my list was quality time and gifts. But I tell couples all the time that, and Gary Thomas, I think, is the one that coined this. God is not just your father, he's your father-in-law. Mm-hmm. And can you imagine how much your father-in-law is going to help you when he sees you loving his son or daughter in a way that might not be your natural way? So I knew hers was quality time. So for 20 plus years, I was spending quality time with her, even in those times where I didn't want to. Mm-hmm. Well, do you know, I took that test again, because Dr. Chapman came up with it online a year ago. And, you know, we've been married for 25 years a few weeks ago. So I'm 24 years in to marriage, and I took that test again. You want to know what my number one love language was? Quality time.
0: Wow.
1: That my father-in-law, God, transformed my heart. And he can do that to anybody. There are probably some people listening right now that think, you know, I'll never be that. I can't do that for my husband or my wife or whatever. Do it. Mm-hmm. And when, you know, the essential element of love is sacrifice. And when you sacrifice, God, your father, who is also your father-in-law, will bring the transformation that's needed in your heart and your mind and your life, and he'll transform your relationship.
0: So how did you move toward physical touch?
2: Okay, this is really interesting.
1: Yeah, explain that.
2: I feel like it's so important that you value each love language, right? That there has to, you have to be able to see each of them and see value in each of them. And I remember a time where I began to learn the value of physical touch. I was listening to a podcast on neuroscience, and they're talking about how it regulates the body, how it's so important to have physical touch. Mm-hmm. And then when you're holding your spouse's hand, that your body is actually being regulated. And sometimes when you're highly anxious and you just hold somebody's hand or you give them a 20-second hug, it actually regulates your nervous system. And so I actually began to value that love language, the love language of physical touch, which I didn't really value before. I thought it was stupid. I felt like it was always leading in one direction that I didn't want to go all the time, right? Like there was just, I didn't really value it. But as I began to value it and to reach for Jason and to think, you know, this is really good for me. Oh, wow, I actually do feel my body regulating. And I actually now have become a physical touch girl as well, because I just kind of leaned into something that I didn't think that I liked and
0: that is good
2: began
0: and
2: to
0: healthy,
2: value
0: yeah.
2: it.
0: Hey, let me ask you, D for dominion. Dominion seems like such a King James word.
2: Yes.
0: I mean, dominion. It feels even like we shouldn't say that word.
2: Yeah.
0: It's
2: right.
0: The D word.
2: Mm.
0: Dominion. What does it mean?
1: Well, dominion was our very first blessing that God gave to Adam and Eve in the garden. You know, it's have dominion over the garden. And then he's be fruitful and multiply, right? So dominion is taking authority for the place where God has put you. And you need to have authority in your marriage. Mm-hmm. You know, as husbands, our relationships with God is tied to our relationship with our wife. We see that in the New Testament where God's like, I'm not even listening to your prayers because of the way that you're treating the wife of your youth. Mm-hmm. So God is like, you need to have dominion in every area of your life. Mm-hmm. And the primary one is right there with God's daughter. The primary is right there with God's son.
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3: And continuing this thought, Jason, you had a story about playing baseball that related to this that I thought was kind of interesting.
0: Who would have thunk that? The baseball player.
1: Right? I remember being 8 years old, and I looked on the schedule, and we had to play, and we just went by colors back then. We didn't have, like, cool names, you know. I'm playing baseball in Little League, and we had to play the red team. And on the red team was a guy named Brent Murphy. And Brent Murphy was the most feared pitcher in all of the world.
0: He had a 75-mile-an-hour
1: softball. No, he threw 1,000 miles an hour. And the ball was on fire when he threw it.
0: Smoking.
1: And nobody wanted to hit against him, and I was so scared. And when we got to the field, I saw him out there warming up, and my heart was just pounding. And I was, like, the third hole hitter. I was a good hitter. And the first guy gets up, he strikes out. Next guy is up, and I'm on deck, and my heart is pounding. And I'm just like, this is not going to work. So I faked a sickness. Mm-hmm. I walked over to my coach at third base, and I was like, I think my stomach is hurting. I think I'm sick. And he goes, oh, by all means, go sit down. And then I go and I don't get the hit, and I go and I sit down on the bench and I look over at my dad, and my dad knows exactly what I did. I wimped out. Mm-hmm. I didn't take dominion in that moment, and I became a spectator in a game I was made to play. You know what? I think there are a lot of spouses that are spectators in a game that they should be playing. You got to get out there on the field. And you know what? Fear is going to present itself, but courage isn't a thing if fear doesn't first show up. You can't be courageous if fear doesn't show up. So you got to face your fear, whatever that is. If you got to go deep into your history and talk about some things you hadn't talked with your spouse about, if you've got to move forward toward your spouse when you don't want to, face those fears. And then ultimately, you'll not find yourself spectating, but you'll actually be in the game playing, and you can play to win.
0: Hmm. Yeah. I give you kudos for saying that. Yeah. I'm sitting here going, okay, that's gutsy for a guy to say I wimped out. Because if we were a little younger, I'd be all over you. Yeah. Like, what are you talking about? But it's true. It's a good analysis or a good analogy for how we do that emotionally as well.
1: Said from the guy who can't even throw a fastball anymore.
0: Yeah, thanks.
1: Rotator cuff surgery twice.
0: I'm coming back.
3: He's coming to Southpaw. You didn't know that. He's been practicing lefty.
0: Tori, you have to represent all women here at the table, because you are the woman at the table.
2: Okay. Yeah,
0: you are. But when it comes to affection, now we're going to move a little bit in the other direction, or in a further direction of physical touch. But when we're talking about affection, you also mentioned that instead of waiting for the right mood, we've got to be available, both husband and wife. The shoe's sometimes on the other foot with this, so I don't want to make that a gender stereotype, but most often it's the man who is thinking affection a little more deeply.
2: Right.
0: But speak to that issue of being available both ways, husband and wife being able to send the signal of affection is desired.
2: Yes.
0: How do we get into a healthier place? I'm telling you, people watching and listening know this. This is like the number one issue in marriage, negotiating physical intimacy.
2: Wow.
0: It's just, it becomes a problem for some reason. I think the enemy of our soul works incredible mischief in this area.
2: That's good. I totally can attest to that. I think it's a mindset. I think that our mindset has to be right. And I think that sometimes, I think for women, I know for myself that I kind of grew up thinking that affection and intimacy, and to be blunt, sex was for the man. And I did not, I didn't see it as something that was a blessing to me. And so that had to change. That mindset had to change, that God created intimacy. He created affection for me and for Jason. And as I began to see the blessing of it and to receive the gift that it was for me, I was able to give it in a better, in a more healthy way. But I think it was definitely a mindset. And I also think that as women, we go through seasons of childbearing, and where we are, you know, touched out. I call it touched out, where kids are touching and clawing. And you know, I have a picture of one of our kids, their hand is under the bathroom door. I said, I can't escape, right? Like, you can't escape. And so I think there are seasons of that where you start to devalue the intimacy and the things that overwhelm you. And I think that for me, I had to get to a place where it's like, okay, my mindset is getting a little bit off here. I'm not seeing it as a blessing. I'm not seeing it as a good thing. And then to be able to, I think that we also, women need time to do that, to get into the right mindset, you know, that it can't just be expected that we can just drop everything. Like, I think a man's brain is a little bit more compartmentalized,
0: and everything,
2: things are kind of in boxes, and he can go from this to this in 0.5 seconds. Whereas a woman, everything's a little bit more connected. It takes us a little bit more time to get there. So men, if they can be patient with us, for us to make that transfer and for us to get into the mindset that we
1: And you know,
2: need
1: I've heard Tori counsel a lot of women during this time where she's like, okay, you got to change your mindset and then you need some time to yourself. And with that time, what you need to be focusing on is appreciation for your husband.
2: Yeah,
1: that's actually so true. Start appreciating him. Mm-hmm. Like, notice the things that
0: he does. Because that's the doorway for a woman. It's not like men. I mean, like men, it's purely the physical thing. And I don't mean to make it simplistic and you send me a note and, you know, all that. But realistically, generally, that's it. Women need a different type of framework to say, okay, this helps me to get there.
2: Yes.
0: And that's, you know, connection
2: yes.
0: and emotional attachment.
2: Yes.
0: And you're blowing our mind. Like, what? What? Yeah. How does that connect with that?
1: And a yes. guy.
0: But it
1: and,
0: does.
1: And, a, and, yes. they, yeah. and we need to understand that for a woman and a husband, it's not wrong for her to talk about rewarding her husband if he can help her get to that place.
0: Yeah.
1: For her to say, hey, listen, if you can actually like vacuum the floor and mm-hmm. then get all the kids ready for bed, give me some time.
2: Mm-hmm.
1: And then later tonight, like that's not manipulation. That's motivation.
0: Yeah.
1: You're
0: mm-hmm.
1: going to find him very motivated to, yeah. to do those things. And that is a very good and healthy. I mean, God is yeah. a rewarder of us. It mm-hmm. talks all throughout scripture how
0: well,
1: he rewards.
0: Well, and the other thing, like you guys say, be out there and use it humorously.
2: I yeah. mean, right.
0: you know, identify it, have
2: yes.
0: fun with it.
2: Yeah,
0: you know,
2: exactly.
0: that, hey, I'm going to be vacuuming tonight.
2: Yes.
0: So,
2: yeah.
0: And you could
2: you
0: say,
2: more
0: well, it's going to take dishes and laundry on top of it or
2: yes.
0: whatever it
2: yes.
0: might be.
2: Yeah.
0: Let's move into K, kill the crazy
1: yes.
0: with a K, crazy with a K.
1: That's right.
0: Speak to kill the crazy. What is the crazy and how do we kill it?
1: What I'm talking about is if you know that you do something that annoys your spouse, stop it.
0: Oh, man.
2: Yeah.
1: Like what
0: dagger through the heart right there.
1: Why do
0: okay.
1: we need to go any further on this?
2: Yeah.
1: It's not like, oh, this is just who I am. If you know that it's something that's really bothersome to your spouse, then quit.
0: Give yeah. me an example.
1: Bad breath.
0: Well, how do you quit that?
1: Well, you chew gum.
0: Okay.
1: You know,
0: okay.
1: like if you're
0: do you have
1: in
0: one
1: close
0: that's a little
1: proximity.
0: More manageable.
1: Yeah, yeah. But whatever it is, using the restroom and the seat always, you know, stays up.
0: Okay,
1: yeah.
0: I'm doing really well at that one.
1: Okay.
2: Good
1: it's
2: job.
1: Like, okay, you're done.
0: I get
1: you're
0: a gold
1: a guy.
0: Star for that.
1: I tell
0: yes.
1: you what, do her a favor and put the seat down.
0: Yes.
2: Yeah.
1: You know,
0: never
1: or
0: thought it would get to that, right?
1: Well, or if you're still in junior high and you don't raise the seat up before you use the restroom,
2: yeah.
1: wipe it off. Like it's little things.
2: Yeah.
0: But Tori, that communicates I see you, I care about you. I mean,
2: it does.
0: Sounds silly,
2: it absolutely
0: and that's
2: does.
0: Like a minor yes. example.
2: Yes,
0: but, you
2: it
0: know,
2: does. It communicates. Yeah. I care. I see you. I'm listening. I love the quote that we have for this chapter, and it's what is it says? Some people don't know they're being annoying, which is even more annoying. And that is so true, right?
0: Right?
2: Like the awareness is so important. Some people you don't know you're being annoying, which makes it even more annoying. So I think that the awareness of bringing awareness to it, it's like, oh, this really drives him crazy. Maybe there's something I can do about this.
1: Yeah.
2: Case in point is the seat, toilet seat. That was something that Jason did. And in the middle of the night is the worst because it's dark.
0: Jason.
2: I don't turn the lights on.
0: Jason.
2: And so I was like, it's really getting bothersome. And he just couldn't remember in the middle of the night to put it down. And then I was like, oh man, babe, you did it again. And I almost fell in the toilet.
0: And I guess there you have it. Getting to the basics here on Focus on the Family by falling in the toilet. We don't normally tackle tough topics like this, but...
3: You know, seat management is an important topic in many households. It's very serious.
0: Well, it starts like at about 1.5, right? You got to get that toddler up there. But let me tell you, seat management, that's pretty funny. And what a great conversation with Jason and Tori today. It was so practical and honoring of both spouses in marriage. Husbands and wives, we can't afford to take each other for granted, especially after 20 or 30 or more years. If you want a strong and healthy relationship that will last your lifetime, you need the principles in the Benham's book, Marriage A to Z, 30 Days to Relational Transformation. And for our Canadian friends who are quick on the grammar, we know there's only 26 letters in the alphabet, the one we share together, but the Benhams also said they came up with AABB to make up the four other gap days.
1: Mm-hmm.
0: But contact Focus on the Family Canada to get your copy, and please consider a monthly pledge to the Ministry of Focus Canada so we can help more marriages thrive all across Canada.
3: And of course, if a monthly pledge is more than you can do right now, a generous one-time gift also helps. 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And while you're there, another resource we have is our free marriage assessment, which is easy, it's online, it's going to help you identify strengths in your relationship and maybe an area or two of improvement. And it'll give you a great way to have conversations in non-confrontational discussions. So look for the link to the marriage assessment at the website.
0: You know, our goal here at Focus on the Family is to be an ongoing resource for your marriage and family, whatever the questions you might have. That's why we provide tools, advice, and encouragement like we hopefully have done today. And it's having a great impact. A woman named Jordan shared this comment. God is using your ministry to not only help me heal from my childhood, but also get help in changing the communication pattern with my husband. 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That's wonderful news, I think. And here's the thing. 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
12: God has promised Israel a kingdom. God has promised Israel salvation. God has promised them a marvelous return, regathering, and restoration in the land. At the second coming, there's going to be redemption. At the second coming, there's going to be restoration. At the second coming, there's going to be a kingdom. But at the first coming, there was a terrible apostasy. There was a terrible rejection.
13: Welcome to Grace to You, the Bible teaching ministry of John MacArthur. I'm your host, Phil Johnson. When you were a kid, did you ever get a decoder ring and a box of cereal, a little toy that allowed you to decipher secret messages? Well, understanding the Bible is not about decoder rings. There are no secret messages in the scriptures. But to really understand its meaning, you often need an in-depth knowledge of geography, ancient history, and biblical languages. That is certainly true of the chapter John MacArthur examines today on Grace to You. John once said that this might be the most difficult chapter he ever looked at. John's current study is called The Return and Reign of Jesus Christ. So now turn in your Bibles to Zechariah chapter 11, and here's John with today's lesson.
12: We've been studying the book of Zechariah, and we come now to the 11th chapter. And I've entitled this, The Rejection of the Good Shepherd. The rejection of the good shepherd. It's a very sad chapter. It's a very grieving chapter. It's a very ugly chapter in many ways. And it, in comparison to chapters 9 and 10, stands out in a rather stark contrast. The chapter pictures the Lord Jesus as a shepherd. Now, that's not a concept unfamiliar to us, because the Old Testament talks about God as a shepherd. Psalm 23 says, the Lord is my shepherd. The prophet Isaiah said that he gathers the little lambs and he gently leads those that are with young, pictures God as a shepherd. In John chapter 10 of the New Testament, Jesus said, I am the good shepherd. The good shepherd cares for his sheep. And so the concept of God as a shepherd, of the Lord Jesus Christ as a shepherd, is not anything really new. But in most cases in the Old Testament, you find that in the presentation of God as shepherd, or even in the New Testament where Christ is presented as shepherd, the chapter is lovely. There's beauty to it. It's gracious. It's endearing. But when you come to the 11th chapter of Zechariah and you read here Zechariah's presentation of the shepherd, it is anything but beautiful. It is anything but lovely. It is anything but winsome. It is very ugly. It is very sinful. And that is apparent from the very first verse on to the end of the chapter. Now, with that introduction, let's go back to the 11th chapter. God has promised Israel a kingdom. God has promised Israel salvation. God has promised them a marvelous return, regathering, and restoration in the land. But suddenly, in chapter 11, the prophet of hope turns into a prophet of doom. And he turns from the glories of Messiah at his second coming and the glories of Messiah at his kingdom, and he turns to a national apostasy and a national rejection of Messiah that occurred at his first coming. Now, we know at the second coming is going to be redemption. At the second coming, there's going to be restoration. At the second coming, there's going to be a kingdom. But at the first coming, there was a terrible apostasy. There was a terrible rejection. And this chapter goes not so much to the second coming of Christ as to the first coming. And it predicts the rejection of the shepherd. The second point in the outline is the main point of the chapter, the rejection of the true shepherd. And this is a very, very severe, a very profound, a very straightforward, a very judicial kind of chapter. There's really no bright light in it. It's judgment. In fact, this may help you to see it in perspective. Chapter 11 tells us, watch this. Chapter 11 tells us why the promises of chapters 9 and 10 never came to pass when Jesus came the first time. Chapter 11 tells us why the promises of 9 and 10 never came to pass when Jesus came the first time. Because chapter 11 tells us that when he came the first time, they rejected him. And so that accounts for the postponing of the promises of 9 and 10. Now, I want us to look at this in the format of shepherds. You'll notice that all three of the points on the outline deal with shepherds. First, there is the ravage of the wailing shepherds. Second, there is the rejection of the true shepherd. And thirdly, there is the reception of the false shepherd. So the chapter follows the motif of shepherds. Let's look first of all at the ravage or the ruin of the wailing shepherds, verses 1 to 3. This, incidentally, is the most poetic a section in the whole book. In Hebrew, it's totally poetic. Let me read you the three verses. Open thy doors, O Lebanon, that the fire may devour thy cedars. Wail, fir tree, for the cedar is fallen because the glorious trees are spoiled. Wail, O ye oaks of Bashan, for the forest of the vintage is come down. There is a voice of the wailing of the shepherds, for their glory is spoiled. A voice of the roaring of young lions, for the pride of the Jordan is spoiled. Now, all those three verses are judgmental. Now watch, and I'll show you what they mean. It is obvious here that you see three different sections of land. Verse 1, Lebanon. Verse 2, Bashan. Verse 3, Jordan. If you know anything about the basic geography of Israel, you know that starts in the north and descends to the south. And here is judgment sweeping. Fire, verse 1, devouring beginning in Lebanon, and burning up the cedars, sweeping down to Bashan and consuming the oaks, coming all the way down to Jordan and destroying the pride of Jordan, the place where the lions dwelt, which was all of the foliage around the Jordan Valley. And so there is a judgment that sweeps from the north down to the south. And the Holy Spirit here, with poetic imagery and dramatic movement, arranges the words with an almost rhetorical power to describe the ruin and the ravages of the whole land of Israel. There's coming a storm of judgment, God says, and that storm is going to sweep from the north to the south. And the trees are sort of personalized here and made to be sort of the recipients of the judgment. But this is really only a metaphor. This is really only a picture. This is really only a figure in that sense. The trees stand for the sections of land. Lebanon was known for its cedars. Do you remember the wood that was used to build Solomon's temple were the cedars from Lebanon? Lebanon was known for the mighty cedar trees, massive, beautiful trees, and some of the mountains of Lebanon rise high, way high, and they're just covered with trees. These mighty trees fell. And then there was the area of Bashan. Now, Lebanon was the north border of the land of Israel. On the Syrian-Palestinian border at the north is Lebanon. And coming down south a little bit and going east a little bit to the east of Jordan was the area of Bashan. The area of Bashan was an area populated by oak trees. And then descending further down into the lower part of the land, you come to the Jordan Valley, which runs all the way to the Dead Sea. And the Jordan Valley, along the Jordan River on both sides, was dense foliage. At one time, we understand that there was almost a jungle there of foliage. And all of this is going to be consumed in this tremendous judgment that hits the land. Now, I really believe that the judgment that God is speaking about here is an actual devastation. It's not a literal fire that burns trees, but it is an actual devastation. It's not just a spiritual judgment, but it is a real judgment where real people die, real death, where the land of Israel is really judged. In fact, in verse 1, Lebanon is told to open its doors. There's no sense in fighting it. You might as well just throw open the doors and let it happen. And once you see Lebanon go, verse 2, you oaks of Bashan, you might as well wail. The fir tree might as well wail. Why? Because if the mighty cedar goes, the fir tree isn't going to be able to stand. In other words, when the high and the mighty are fallen, every lesser tree is going to be unable to escape. From the high and the mighty all the way down the line. And some people have likened these trees to the leadership of Israel, and said that this is a spiritual judgment on the hierarchy of Israel, all the way from the high and the mighty, the priests and so forth, and the elders and the scribes and the rulers, down all the way to the common men. And maybe there is that implication also. But in this judgment, when the mighty fall, everything goes as well. And when you see the forest of the vintage come down, in other words, that's referring to Lebanon, when you see the finest forest, the glorious trees, the splendid trees, when they go, and actually the Hebrew says, the inaccessible or impenetrable forest. That's literally what it means when it says the forest of vintage. The impenetrable Lebanon, the mighty Lebanon falls. When the best goes, everything else better wail because it's going to go too. And so the fir trees wail and the mighty oaks wail, and there's a wailing all the way down in Jordan. Notice this, verse 3, there is the voice of the roaring of the lions, for the pride of the Jordan is spoiled. This is interesting. After the captivity of the northern kingdom, wild beasts began to multiply around the Jordan. You can check out 2 Kings 17:25, Jeremiah 49:19, and Jeremiah 50:44. And in those passages, 2 Kings 17, Jeremiah 49, and chapter 50 there, is the indication that wild beasts proliferated the Jordan area for many centuries. It became literally a place where lions dwelt in the thick foliage. And so verse 3 is saying the lions will roar when they see the devastation that comes. And there was devastation. And the young lions is an interesting term. It refers to lions that have been weaned, and they're young, and they have great appetites, and they're very fierce. And these fierce lions are going to roar at the destruction that occurs. Now, this is poetic imagery. The point here is not the trees get burned up and lions lose their homes. The point is that they are made to be like wailing elements as figures of the wailing that's going to occur in the land when it's devastated. The idea of destruction is here, people, because three times in these three verses, the verb in Hebrew for destroy is used. The verb for destroy, three times. So the thought of destruction and of permanent, devastating kind of destruction is going to occur. Now notice the response to this. The one human response you find is in verse 3. There is a voice of the wailing of the shepherds, for their glory is spoiled. Here are the shepherds. Are these just literal shepherds? Well, possibly. And they're crying and howling like an animal, the Hebrew word. Literally howling like a coyote or like a lone wolf. Screeching and wailing because all of their pastures have been devastated. Because all of the grass that they needed has been burned up and destroyed and the hills are denuded. And again, some say it may be a reference to those who are the shepherds of Israel, the leaders, and it may be. But the sum of it all, the trees and the grass and the animals and the leadership, it all falls into the same wail as God's great judgment comes. Now, we meet then the wailing shepherds, and they wail because they've been ravaged. The question is, to what destruction does this refer? At what point in Israel's history did this happen? And I'm going to give you what I believe to be the soundest and the best interpretation. And incidentally, it's the oldest one. It's the old one that the old rabbis believed, and it's still currently held by many scholars, and I'm convinced it's true, that what this is referring to is the destruction of Israel and Jerusalem that occurred in 70 AD. You remember that after Jesus was crucified around 30 or so AD, 40-some years later, nearly 40 years later, there was the great devastation. The Roman army came in and destroyed Jerusalem. And I mean, when they destroyed Jerusalem, they didn't just destroy Jerusalem. They destroyed Jerusalem good. 1,100,000 Jews died. 1,100,000. They threw 100,000 bodies over the wall just for the sport of it. In years following that, Hadrian marched through the area north toward Galilee and destroyed 985 towns. Literally devastating the state of Israel. Scattering them all over the world. And only in your lifetime have they come back since 1918 and following. And I believe that what he sees here is this unbelievable devastation that occurred in 70 AD. And the reason I believe that is because of what immediately follows, which is given as the reason for the judgment. And the reason for the judgment is the rejection of the shepherd. And that just fits history beautifully, because when they rejected Jesus Christ, it wasn't 40 years later until their whole nation went out of existence as a nation, although the Jewish people have been preserved as individual people. And so we find, first of all, the general warning of the ravage of the wailing shepherds. And then the reason for this ravage comes in the second point, the rejection of the true shepherd. Let's look at verse 4. And all the way through verse 14, he discusses the rejection of the true shepherd. We can't really reproduce today, I don't think, vividly enough in our minds, unless somebody could make a movie about this, and maybe that wouldn't even do it. We can't really understand the ravaging that occurred in the destruction of Jerusalem in 70 AD and the years following. I mean, when the Roman army came down, they literally destroyed an entire civilization of people, except for the remnant that managed to escape and be preserved by God to be regathered today. Utter devastation. During the siege of the city of Jerusalem, the Jewish people even began to eat their own children because of the starvation. Incredible destruction occurred. This is the devastation that happened. And this devastation, beloved, was God's act of judgment on the rejection of the true shepherd. The shepherds were ravaged and they wailed, but they wailed as wailing shepherds because they had rejected the true shepherd. Now, I want to give you some information you have to understand this prophecy. I've studied a lot of chapters in the Bible. I don't think I ever studied one that's more difficult than this one. This is a very difficult chapter. I say that basically so that you'll understand that if you don't quite get every little thought here, I'm not sure anybody gets every little thought here. Very difficult. Because the style is often poetic. And trying to reproduce everything that was in the mind of the prophet is difficult. But I want you to see the flow of it, because the overall flow and purpose of the chapter is very clear in spite of some of the little nuances in the Hebrew that are very difficult, and I don't want to get bogged down in all of those. There is an important key to the chapter. Now you got to get this. There are many styles of prophetic utterance in the Old Testament. I remember having a course in Old Testament prophecy, And my professor was Dr. Feinberg, and he really knew this. And he opened up to me an understanding of so many kinds of prophetic method that I never understood. And one of them that he talked about that was interesting, I thought, was the fact that the prophets often made a prophecy by acting out a symbolic act. In other words, rather than just verbalizing something, they literally acted out something. For example, well, Isaiah 8 might be a fitting example. Don't turn to it. I'll just read a verse or two real quick. Isaiah 8. Moreover, the Lord said to me, take a great scroll and write in it with a man's pen concerning Maher Shalal Hashbaz. And I took to me faithful witnesses to record, et cetera, et cetera, et cetera. In other words, the Lord said, I want you to do a demonstration, Isaiah. Get a big scroll and write some stuff on it. Well, that was a demonstration. That was doing something very visible as a symbol of a certain prophecy. Over in Ezekiel 4, I'm thinking of another one. God said to Ezekiel, take a tile or a piece of clay, like you'd tile a roof with, and lay it before you and paint on it the city of Jerusalem. And lay siege against it and build a fort against it and cast a mound against it. Now, can you see this? The very dignified prophet Ezekiel is building himself a little fort. See? He's got his little clay and he's drawing Jerusalem. And the people are always saying, poor Ezekiel's, you know, slipped one of those wheels that he was talking about in chapter 1. And something's definitely gone wrong with Ezekiel. And he was acting a symbolic act before the people. Now, that seems to be what is going on in this chapter. God is speaking to Zechariah, asking Zechariah to be an actor, to play a part, to put on a symbolic act, to enter on a stage. He says, now, Zach, I want you to be a shepherd. He said, I want you to play the part of a shepherd, okay? And then he goes on to tell him, step by step, what to do. Now, everything that Zechariah acts out is a picture of Jesus Christ. Now, I hope you understand that approach to prophecy. He symbolically carries out certain actions that speak of the rejection of Jesus Christ. And they are very, very, very vivid things that he does. Let's look at them. Beginning at verse 4. Thus saith the Lord my God, feed the flock of the slaughter. Now, first, Zechariah is to feed the flock of the slaughter. Now, the word here to feed is the word tend in the Hebrew. It means to care for, to feed, to lead, to nurse. It's used in Psalm 23 to speak of the ministry of a shepherd. He says, now, the first thing I want you to do in your role as a shepherd is act out a feeding. Feed the flock. And that would mean, of course, to teach them. I want you to be like the true shepherd, like the spiritual shepherd, and you feed the flock, the word of God. Now, notice what he calls the flock of the slaughter. That's not the most endearing term. That doesn't sound a lot like Psalm 23, does it? If we were to put it in modern English, we would say, feed the flock intended for butchering. Because that's exactly what it means. Feed the flock intended for butchering. The flock is the covenant nation, but the covenant nation has been unfaithful. The covenant nation has turned their back on the shepherd, and he says, you feed the flock intended for butchering. Now, that's a strange statement. I mean it. I read that over lots of times before I understood what he was saying. He's saying, look, Israel has rejected the shepherd. And we'll see that as we go through the chapter. I'm assuming that at this point. Israel's rejected the shepherd. They are then, therefore, designated as the flock for butchering. But I'm going to give them a chance. I'm going to feed them. I'm going to try to feed them and see if they'll eat. That's essentially what I believe he's saying. So the Lord here is sort of played by Zechariah in this little play. And Zechariah is to go to this flock that is already, God knows, it's already in the plan. God has known it. They're a flock for butchering. There's going to be a horrible devastation. There's going to be a horrible judgment. But before the judgment comes, God says, I want to try to feed them one more time. And that's essentially what Jesus did, didn't he? 70 years before the great butchering of Israel, God came and tried to feed the flock. Would they be fed? For the most part, they would not be fed. And so they were a flock for slaughter.
13: You're listening to Grace to You, the Bible teaching ministry of John MacArthur. John's current series is titled The Return and Reign of Jesus Christ. Now, today, John talked about a sobering reality, the judgment ahead for those who reject Christ. And with future judgment in mind, I'd like to play a call-in question we received some years ago from a listener named Lisa. Here's the question, and then you'll hear John's response.
14: Hello, Pastor John. My name is Lisa, and I live in Palm Bay, Florida. My question is, I know that Scripture says to be absent from body is to be present with the Lord. My question is, if you're in the presence of the Lord, why is it necessary to be judged on Judgment Day? I mean, is it because you get more jewels on your crown? Is it because of status in heaven? I'm confused about that a little bit. Thank you so much. Bye-bye.
15: Hey, thank you so much, Lisa. Appreciate your question, and it's a really good question. We're talking about a judgment that is a judgment for the purpose of rewards. There will be no judgment on sin. And that's crystal clear from Romans 8, verse 1. Now there is therefore now no condemnation to those who are in Christ Jesus. Why? Because the Lord Jesus on the cross took our full judgment. In other words, he died and paid the full penalty for our sins, for all the sins of all the people who would ever believe through all of human history. So there is no judgment on our sin. But this is what the New Testament calls the Bema judgment, which is a word that really means a reward, like when you watch the Olympics and you see platforms that the winners stand on and they receive a medal. So it's that kind of judgment that we're talking about when we talk about facing the Lord to receive a reward. And that's what Paul says. In fact, he looks at his own life and says, you know, I'm not the right person to judge myself. He says, even if I know nothing against myself, herein am I not justified, because obviously he's a little biased in his own favor, as we all are. But he says, I wait for the day when the Lord renders righteous judgment. And the fruit of that day, every man will receive his reward from God. So it's a time of reward. There's no fear in the life of a believer that in heaven somehow, and I've heard this said when I was a kid, all their sins are going to be flashed on a screen and the Lord's going to make much out of that. That is not true. Once you leave this world as a believer, all sin will be forgotten. All that will be left will be God's reward to give us for those things that we have done for him that were not worthless, but were priceless. And that's what we're looking forward to.
13: That's right, friend. And if, like Lisa, you have a Bible-related question, I encourage you to visit our website and take advantage of all the free study tools you'll find there. 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
16: 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Now, for John MacArthur and the staff, thanks for tuning in today. Be here again for the next half hour of Unleashing God's Truth, one verse at a time, on Grace to You.

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1: Emma Mazenga is rewriting the record books in track and field. This elite sprinter made global headlines 2 years ago by shattering the world indoor 200-meter record for the over 90 category. You heard that right. She is 92.

Despite her age, Emma still races for fun and competition and has no plans to slow down. She's in such good health that now researchers are studying her and are shocked with their findings. They say, in some ways, her body works as well as an active 20 or 30-year-old, even though her body shows signs of aging. But despite being in great shape at 92, Emma has not uncovered a fountain of youth. The truth is, none of us escapes the natural progression of aging in this fallen world. And yet those who have faith in Jesus will find spiritual renewal day by day, and we have the hope of a glorified body that will live into eternity. Welcome to Haven Today. I'm David Wolin, sharing the great story that's all about Jesus. And on this last day of June, we're continuing in a series called Giants of the Faith. I'm sure you've heard the name Charles Spurgeon. More than likely, you've heard him quoted a lot, and I hope so. His preaching is still a gold standard for scholars and preachers and students of the Word. But on top of all that, Charles Spurgeon was the genuine article. And today we'll hear from Pastor Jeremy Walker, who is an expert on the life of Charles Spurgeon. I think you'll enjoy his insights as we consider the life of this giant of the faith. But first, I want to remind you about the book, 50 People Every Christian Should Know. Each chapter tells the story of a giant of the faith and can easily be read in a single sitting. What a great book to read this summer as you're traveling or sitting by the pool or maybe just relaxing at home. Before you know it, these 50 people, including Charles Spurgeon, will begin to feel like familiar friends to you. 50 People Every Christian Should Know is our way of saying thank you for helping us at Haven to reach our fiscal year-end goal. And today is the last day to give toward this critical need, as we're asking the Lord to provide the final amount needed for Haven to enter into this new fiscal year fully funded. And we started the month with the big goal of $764,000, and there's still about 25% left of that to raise by midnight tonight. But if you do send a check and it gets a June 30 postmark, we can still honor that toward the current fiscal year-end goal. Yesterday, Peggy and Jancy called in. They're a grandmother-grandson duo who listen to Haven together, and 10-year-old

Jancy decided he wanted to help, and he did a little fundraising of his own. And they called in a four-figure gift to help Haven Today keep sharing the great story of Jesus. And Peggy and Jancy, you brought tears to our eyes. Thank you for this. And I want their story to inspire you. What can you do today to help meet this significant ministry need at Haven? The number to call is 865-HAVEN, 865-HAVEN, or you can give online at haventoday.org. 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And now we'll get started with Kristen Getty and Sovereign Grace. Here's Before the Throne of God Above.

0: The tune, relatively recent. The lyrics, written in the 1800s and a favorite of Charles Spurgeon, but since then, little sung. That is, until a few decades ago when the lyrics were revived with a fresh musical arrangement. That was the voice of Kristen Getty singing with Sovereign Grace before the throne of God above. This is Haven Today. I'm David Wolin, and with me today, an expert on the life of Charles Spurgeon, and it's a delight to sit across from you, Pastor Jeremy Walker in the UK. I saw your face and heard your voice in a documentary on Spurgeon and learned so much, but it's a real treat to talk with you today. Thanks for being with us.
1: Thank you. 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
0: And that film, by the way, was called Through the Eyes of Spurgeon, and I also understand you're the host of a podcast, From the Heart of Spurgeon. 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
0: All right, that's great. And that's a good place for us to start, I think, because the name of Charles Spurgeon is so well known. And it's incredible the impact he still seems to have. And the fact that you're talking about learning from him, trained pastors and preachers and theologians who are still learning from his craft, what, over 150 years ago or more. And yet he was a man, wasn't he, who in some respects would have been unlikely to have such an impact. He didn't have the education or the kind of credentials that most pastors and preachers in his age did. And yet the Lord used him in such a remarkable way.
1: Yeah, well, Spurgeon in his own time was a dissenter. That was, he was outside the Church of England. And at that period, therefore, he was not entitled to go to any of the universities in England. And there was also a particular muddle at one point that meant that he ended up bypassing an opportunity for formal academic preparation in the dissenting academies. So he was what we sometimes call essentially an autodidact. That is, he was self-instructed, but that's to ignore all the influences that were poured into him,
0: right,
1: especially in his younger years, and a prodigious intellect to accumulate.
0: Yeah, exactly. Let's rewind just a little farther, though. Let's go back to the beginning. I know that he was born in 1834 in Essex, and just tell us a little bit about the family he was born into.
1: So Charles was the eldest son in a family, born in a little village called Kelvedon. You can still walk down that street, still see the house where he was born. It was a relatively poor family. The children kept coming. And it wasn't long, therefore, before Charles was shipped off to another small Essex village called Stambourne, where his grandfather was a pastor and a preacher. And that's really where he began to accumulate his theological understanding.
0: Yeah. I connect with him on a personal level there. I know his recollections of his grandfather were, you know, very special to him and affected him throughout his life. And so he spent some time there, right? But eventually came back to live with his family.
1: Yeah. And they by then had moved to a town in Essex called Colchester. And actually, it was there that Spurgeon was converted.
0: That's interesting. Okay, talk about that a little bit. How did he come to a faith in Christ himself?
1: Well, as well as his grandfather being a settled pastor and preacher, at that stage, his father was an occasional preacher. And one Sunday, early January, his dad had gone out to preach. Spurgeon was meant to be going to a congregation in Colchester. And if you knew the geography, you'd know where he started his journey, and he starts walking up the hill into the town where he's expecting to go to a church. And as he gets to the sort of the brow of the hill, you can imagine the snow hitting him in the face.
0: Oh boy.
1: And he knows that just if you turn left into a little place called Artillery Street, there would be a primitive Methodist chapel. But he went in there, turned in, And at this point, he was thoroughly miserable on account of his sin, deeply under conviction of sin, really looking for peace. And he tells the story actually over and over again in his sermons of how there was a very poorly educated man in the pulpit because the regular preacher couldn't get there because of the same storm, and was preaching from Isaiah 45:22, "Look to me and be saved, all you ends of the earth, for I am God and there is no other." And this fellow in the pulpit rapidly ran out of steam in terms of his exposition and application, and sort of fleshed out his sermon by pointing at this really sad-looking young fella sitting at the back and said, "You young man, you look miserable. You need to look to Jesus Christ," and began really preaching individually to Spurgeon. And it was that text, "Look to me and be saved," that was God's means of relieving Spurgeon of the guilt and the shame of his sin and bringing it into the liberty of the sons of God and faith in Jesus Christ.
0: Yeah, yeah. And there's so much more to talk about the path that Spurgeon took, that the Lord led him on. But I just can't help but stop there and just think, even here we're learning from the life of Spurgeon, you know, one, that you can be raised in the church, be the son of a preacher, the grandson of a preacher, and really know the gospel, or in a sense academically, or be familiar with the scriptures, and yet be totally unconverted. And to be feeling the weight, the terrible weight of your sin. And yet that's the work of God as well. Because if he hadn't been feeling the weight and the conviction of his sin, then how would he have responded to the sermon that he heard then? And this is the second instructive thing to me, from somebody who also had no credentials per se to preach, maybe knew the scriptures but little and no formal training, and yet he could share the gospel in a way that the Lord used. Ultimately, it's the Lord who saves Charles Spurgeon.
1: Absolutely. And really, that's something that grips Spurgeon. And that truth of a sovereign saving God really dominates his life from that point on. He is a man who is enthralled to Jesus Christ.
0: Mm-hmm.
1: Enthralled with, delighted by, but enthralled to. He is a servant of God, a servant of Jesus Christ. Really, from that point on, he's very soon baptized. He wasn't brought up as a Baptist, but he came to that conviction by reading the scriptures for himself.
0: Mm-hmm.
1: And that's typical. Now, he's a man who's going to say, "What does God want me to do?" Yeah, that disciple's question.
0: Yes.
1: From Acts chapter 9. "Lord, what do you want me to do?" And it's that kind of conviction and courage, and then a Christ-like compassion that really carries him on in terms of his further opportunities for teaching and then preaching and pastoring.
0: Yeah, yeah. And as I understand it, the time frame between that conversion and him finding himself in a pulpit and preaching is remarkably short, all things considered.
1: Yeah, so as you've said, he's had all this stuff poured into him. The Spirit of God has convinced him of sin and then applied to him the blood of Jesus Christ in salvation. And all that reading that he's already done in the old Puritan authors, mm-hmm. all the instruction from his parents and his grandparents, it's like it comes alive. He gets baptized. He goes to Cambridge. He's working in a school there. And he very quickly begins the preaching. There's an old man in the church who sends preachers out into the fens, into the surrounding area. And he kind of tricks Spurgeon into his first sermon when I think he's about 17. He then goes to a morally corrupt village just outside Cambridge called Waterbeach, begins a ministry there as the boy preacher of the fens, begins to see a wonderful blessing. And at the age of 19, he's called to probably one of the best known historic Reformed and Baptist pulpits in London, in a place called the New Park Street.
0: 19.
1: Yep. And within a year or so his first sermon in New Park Street, it's a large building. If I remember correctly, there's about 200 people there, which they're rattling around in this big old place. But such is the liveliness and the penetration of his sermon that by the evening, the congregation's doubled because all these folks have gone home and said, "You got to come and hear this man."
0: Yeah.
1: I mean, he's a country bumpkin. I mean, his appearance, it's almost comical, but it's the power of his preaching.
0: Yeah.
1: And really, that just grips people from an early stage. And he becomes one of the London phenomena. If you go to London, you've got to go and hear Mr. Spurgeon.
0: Yes. Interesting intersection of gifts from the Lord for him. I mean, a heart and an ability to craft his message with words that connect with people. But as I understand it, too, maybe a little like Whitfield, the Lord gave him this sonorous voice that could just amplify in a day before, you know, mics and speakers and that sort of thing in a church. And so it was just the power of your voice to speak, and he could connect with people and make himself heard to large crowds.
1: Yeah, yeah. There's this combination of gifts. My father once spoke when he was young to a very old lady who, when she was a very little girl, had heard Spurgeon in the flesh.
0: Wow. Interesting.
1: And she couldn't remember what he said, but she, if I remember correctly, she said to my dad, oh, but his voice. So not only did he have this rich voice and the sensitivity of his soul really found in his voice an instrument that it could play, but again, the power of it. I think the largest congregation to which he ever preached unaided was at the Crystal Palace, and it was 25,000 and something people packed together, and they could hear him. Now, he slept for a day after preaching because the drain on his human resources was so intense, but that was his vocal capacity and ability. And there's actually a number of fascinating stories, which we don't have time to tell, about how he could use and control his voice.
0: Let's fast forward a bit, because the Lord really blessed the ministry that he had. And just walk us through some of the high points, some of the things that just stand out when you sort of survey the timeline of his active life and ministry.
1: So very quickly, you've got the new Park Street building that is full to overflowing. It's in an unhealthy part of London. They start building the Metropolitan Tabernacle in order to house a new congregation. In between, they start using, amongst other places, famously the Surrey Gardens Music Hall, which was built for theatrical performances. But Spurgeon said, well, let's sanctify the place. We'll go and use it to worship the Lord on the Lord's Day. In fact, that was the scene of one of the most tragic occurrences. He was only 21 when this happened. There were thousands of people in the Surrey Gardens Music Hall. There were thousands more outside trying to get in. And possibly they think mischief makers of some sort raised a cry in the middle of a sermon, toward the beginning of a sermon, that the place was on fire and these galleries were collapsing. And so there was an immediate panic. People rushed for the exits because people were coming out. Apparently other people outside were trying to get in. It was absolutely chaotic. Spurgeon uses that voice of his to try and restore calm, not realizing the seven people have died in the crush. There's no fire. There's nothing's collapsing. And that devastated him. I mean, for a lengthy period, he thought he might never preach again. And all the people who hated him in the press, and even some who could have been on his side, who thought that he was abusing this worldly building, everything was against him at this point, and he barely survived, and not without lifelong effects.
0: So he was traumatized in some ways by this.
1: It has a lifelong effect upon him. He's a super sensitive man already, and this just seems to leave its mark on his soul.
0: I think this is part of the humanity of Spurgeon, though, that people connect with some. He's so very human. A man who I know is known for his joy, and he's full of life and humor, and yet who very, you know, willingly admitted that he struggled with depression. And so there's kind of this very human, relatable battle going on within his soul. And yet the Lord's using him in ways that 150 years later are still legendary.
1: Sure. His physical health suffers, especially as he goes on. He's almost always borderline exhausted from the efforts that he makes, so much so that before very long, he's having to take regular winter breaks in the south of France just to keep alive. Those spiritual and emotional and mental battles that he keeps fighting. And yet what's wonderful all through this, and really the thing that keeps his head above water, the initial recovery from that Surrey Gardens Music Hall disaster, he says it was the name of Jesus Christ. He said he couldn't even sort of theologically process this, so low was he at that time. And it was simply that the name of the Lord Christ that lifted him up. At other times he's plunged low. And there's these sort of, you know, these glimpses into his own communion with God. He says he was really distressed and thinking, you know, who's going to be able to help me? And then he thought of the phrase, my grace is sufficient for you. And he sort of transposed that into that sort of lively language for which he was known. God's ocean can fill my teaspoon. He sort of burst out laughing. And that's his humility. There are indications that he struggled with pride. I mean, who wouldn't, given that kind of speed and degree of success? But he's a man who walks closely with Jesus Christ. And it's like, yeah, I'm just the teaspoon. You know, what God does with me, that's his business. But there's an immensity in him that is more than sufficient for. And little old me, that's not, you know, self-pity or false modesty. Yeah, Spurgeon knows he's nothing. God is everything to him. And that's really what sustains his soul during all the phenomenal highs and the crushing lows of his ministerial experience.
0: Yeah. And he was prodigious, as you said, in his output. I read somewhere that he was preaching a dozen times a week.
1: On average.
0: Yeah. Yeah. Incredible output.
1: And at the time of his death, leading or presiding over 66 separate gospel-rooted institutions.
0: That's mind-numbing.
1: Isn't it? It's fantastic.
0: Yeah. And he dies, at least for our estimation, as it seems today, I think he was 57 years old, young.
1: Yeah, 57, 58. Yeah. And he died in Menton, in this winter resort in the south of France, where he was trying to recover from the latest bout of the illnesses that crippled him really almost constantly.
0: Hmm. Well, you have a fascination with Spurgeon, and the Lord's used him to encourage you, and through you and through Spurgeon's legacy and output to encourage others. Just give us one final thought. If you could say, you know, if you only know one thing about Spurgeon, about this giant in the faith, it should be this.
1: That he loved and lived upon Jesus Christ. And that really, that is what makes him the man that he is. And that is why we continue to value him. He lived in communion with God. He loved and walked with Jesus Christ. He depended in everything on the person and the operations of the Holy Spirit. And that produces in him a delightful Christ-likeness, a consistency of life, a depth of conviction, a reality of true courage, a profound compassion that I think characterizes almost everything that we see of him in a way that is so rare. Not just then, but still, it's such a joy to have a man who stands in Christ, who lives and dies trusting in the Savior.
0: Well, and may the same be true for us. We serve the same God, and we're filled by the same Spirit as we abide in Christ, and to God be the glory. Grateful for Spurgeon and grateful for the time with you. Pastor Jeremy Walker, thank you for your time today.
1: Thank you so much, David. It's been a real delight and a privilege. Thank you.
0: This is Haven Today. I'm David Wolin. Like so many giants of the faith, it's amazing how Charles Spurgeon is still impacting people. And honestly, I think it's because Christ Jesus and the gospel message was at the core of everything he did. And that's something you see clearly when you read the chapter on his life in the book 50 People Every Christian Should Know. It really is an entertaining read, each chapter telling a different story, each about a real Christian in history who is consumed with a passion for the glory of Christ. And I want you to know, your response today is worth so much, as this is the last day of Haven's fiscal year. There remains a funding gap of about $200,000, and it is important that we get much closer to meeting this goal. Every gift counts. And whether you can give in the 5 or 6 figure range, or if the Lord has given you a different level of stewardship, all we can ask is that you prayerfully give at the level the Lord has equipped you to do so. 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I'm David Wolin. Won't you come back again next time? We'll be keeping it all about Jesus. It's the great story here on Haven Today. For your walk with Jesus, I'm David Wolin with Haven Today, inviting you to anchor your day in God's Word. Overwhelmed and alone. So often life's challenges have that effect on us. So where do you turn when those moments come? I hope your first impulse is to cry out to the Lord. In Psalm 18, verse 6, David writes,
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4: 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And if an archer misses the target by an inch, he might as well have missed it by a mile. 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Well, the New Testament talks about sin as us missing God's target of perfection. It doesn't matter if we hit the target most of the time and miss only some of the time. If we miss by an inch, we've missed by a mile. 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
7: Back when Muhammad Ali ruled the boxing world, he was in the back seat of a limo driving to a title fight when the police pulled them over for speeding. The driver was at fault, and when the officer informed him that his speeding ticket would cost $100, he turned and told Ali. The famous boxer leaned forward and handed the driver $200. "Give this to him," he said. "Tell him we're coming back." Well, money has its advantages. It may not bring happiness, but it can help you be miserable in comfort. In the Bible, Paul says he experienced both poverty and riches. He wrote, "I have learned in whatever state I am to be content." Here are five secrets I've learned about money. Number one, money is a blessing. Very few stores in which I shop are exchanging groceries for pine needles, so money comes in handy. It can buy food, warm your home, and allow you to take a friend out for tuna sandwiches. Ramona and I are involved with great organizations like Compassion that use money to save the lives of children, get them medical help, and a trade. My daughter called from Europe once and said, "Daddy, I'm out of money." I had some left over. She was able to spend it. What a blessing for her. Money is a blessing. Number two, set your heart on money. You'll be disappointed whether you get it or not. Looking to money for true wealth is like trying to find a Lamborghini at Value Village. It's not there. Don't ask how much you have. Ask how much you enjoy. The richness of your life is determined not by how much you has, but by what has you. Not by how little you have, but by how little you want. Number three, money often promises what God promises, but it doesn't deliver. Money promises peace, joy, a future, contentment, and white teeth. But Hebrews 13:5 says, "Keep your lives free from the love of money and be content with what you have. Because God has said, 'Never will I leave you, never will I forsake you.'" True contentment comes from a God who is with us, who delivers what he offers. Not white teeth necessarily, but peace, eternal life, and hope. Number four, everything we have is God's. Whether we have little or a lot, our ownership attitude can boost our joy. Do we look at money and say, "I earned this because I'm so amazing, I worked so hard"? Or do we view it as a gift of grace entrusted to us for some greater purpose? Never forget who gave us health and strength to earn and enjoy it. Everything we have is God's. And number five, you can't be truly thankful and greedy. Hold money in your heart, it'll suck the joy from your life. Hold money in your hands, you'll make a world of difference. Let's be thankful stewards of his stuff enjoying the gifts God gives, using them for His purpose, doing so with a grin. Here are a few ideas. Purge your closets, basement, and tool shed of stuff you don't need. Then have a garage sale. Use the proceeds to help those who need it. Set aside enough for your family to have a pizza party. How about this? Send an extravagant donation to a single gal or guy on your block or in your church. Include a fan letter. Let your kids in on it, but tell no one else. You don't need money to bring joy to others today. A smile or a kind word will do. But whatever you have, think about a way you can bring joy to someone else with it. One rich guy said, "I earned my money the old-fashioned way. I was nice to a wealthy relative." Money won't buy you happiness, buy you love, or buy what it used to, but it's a gift. Let's thank God for whatever He's given us and spread it around today.
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0: I will give thanks to you, O Lord, among the peoples. 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

0: I will give thanks to you, O Lord, among the peoples. 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
1: Oh, how many times have I driven back and forth today? 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
1: I'd like to add a few words to those of us who are older. Who would that be? Well, if your hair is gray or white or absent, or if it should be gray, but you've colored it some other color, okay? So don't do that to me, okay? And you know who you are. You're among a generation unlike the young generation. Will you help me in this year communicate this to the younger generation? Because they don't know it. Why do we know it? Because, thank God Almighty, we've known the greatest generation. They raised us. They died for our country. They modeled sacrifice. Thank God for parents like I had. They weren't perfect, but they knew self-sacrifice. They knew self-denial. It was a part of their vocabulary. We were raised in a rationing world during the Second World War. Cynthia says that when her parents told her to ration even a toilet paper, she said, "We got 4 squares. Now that's pretty specific right there, folks. I'm sure she's thrilled that I would share that with all of you today. It was right down to that kind of rationing. Don't eat all the meat, save some of it for the next meal. Don't know how many times I was told that. Take all that's on your plate, but don't take anything more than you can eat. I was reared with my parents like that. Self-denying parents. We don't need 2 cars, 1 will do. And all through my childhood and teenage years and older years until our kids, my brother and sister came along with me, there was only 1 car in our driveway. It was unheard of to have more than 1 car. Hear all the gray heads out there? The rest of you go, eat everything on your plate. What's the big deal? That's the whole point. It's a big deal. It starts with self-restraint. I was raised with self-restraint. When I joined the Marine Corps and had to go through all the rigors of that boot camp, I really didn't have to learn much about obedience. I'd been trained for 20 plus years in my home. When someone in authority told me to do something, I did it. I never asked why, and I didn't question it. Oh, I did. Got the snot beaten out of me, but I did. And I learned that beating out snot is very, very painful, and I don't want to do much of that. So I knew obedience. Why? Because my mom and dad were faithful to teach me that. Say no to yourself. Restrain yourself. Keep your hands off that young woman. You don't have any business going to bed with any woman until you marry that woman. It's called faithfulness, son. Help me communicate this to a generation that sleeps around and lives in, and it's no big deal. It is a big deal because you do not learn to deny yourself. You do not take up your cross daily when you do that kind of thing. You do not follow Christ when you do that kind of thing. Help me communicate this. And they won't want to hear it, some of them keep saying it. If I relied on what people wanted to hear, I'd have stopped preaching 25, 30 years ago. You wonder how to spend your time at this age of 60, 70, 80, 90? That's how you do it.

Self-denial is not a popular message. It's seen as outdated and irrelevant. But self-denial is what Christ commands his followers to do. Take up our cross daily and follow him. 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
1: God knows that you're nothing but dust in your physical body, and He has compassion on you because of it. Isn't that a beautiful thing? If He's the creator who flung the galaxies into existence, I wonder what He will do in taking dust and making it function.

0: This is Hope for Today, and it's a blessing to have you with us for this midweek edition of the program. You know, when most people think about paradise, they imagine a place without pain, fear, and without death. But what if such a place already existed back in time, right here? What if God created a perfect world for mankind to enjoy before sin changed everything? Today we'll travel back to the very beginning of human history to explore the Garden of Eden and discover what God's original design for our lives was really like. Stay tuned. We're opening up Genesis chapter 2, verses 4 through 17 again in just a moment. Before David begins, we want to tell you about a free resource. This is available right now at the Hope for Today homepage. And it's a booklet called, Does God Truly Love Me? This is written by our good friend Richard A. Bennett. And if someone you know has ever wondered whether God really loves them, this encouraging resource will point you and them to the answers found in God's Word. And Does God Truly Love Me is available in multiple languages, so you can download it in the language you prefer, read it, and share it with as many folks as you like, and there's nothing to sign up for. It's absolutely free. 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That's davidhawking.org. Let's get back to Genesis chapter 2, verses 4 through 17 now, and David's going to continue his message on the Garden of Eden.
1: When God says he formed us, he formed our physical body, he did it from the dust of the ground. And in Genesis 3:19, when God was bringing his curse upon man for his sin, he said, in the sweat of thy face shalt thou eat bread till thou return unto the ground. For out of it wast thou taken, for dust thou art, and unto dust shalt thou return. Now, were it not for the supernatural intervention of our Lord in giving us a brand new body, the truth of the matter is there's no hope in this at all. You know, it amazes me how at some funeral services that the preachers that are involved there will use this statement like it's some great momentous truth. For dust thou art and unto dust. And you know, in some services, they actually throw dirt on the casket just to symbolize, there it is, dust. I mean, you talk about depression. Is that all the hope we have? You know, I prefer to see a sign as I look in the grave, absent from the body, present with the Lord. Hey, the body's going to dust, but our hope is not there. Our hope is in the resurrection body that we're going to get, brand new. That will be a heavenly body. It will not be a terrestrial body, according to 1 Corinthians 15. The source is no longer the dust of the ground. It will not be the man of earth anymore. It'll be the man of heaven. We're going to have a brand new resurrection body that is not made of the dust of the ground. And that's okay by me. You see, those bodies that are formed from the dust, as God said, have a chemical constituency in it that causes the body, when death occurs, to fall apart and to decay. That's why they try to ship you off to the funeral home as soon as they can. So they will do an amazing technological deal on your body to make you look good at the time folks come to your service. When I was in seminary, we were required to go to a local mortuary and walk through the whole thing to watch the embalming process and how they take a body and so forth. Now, some people who see that go, gross, that's awful, don't tell me that again. Just show me the final product. But actually, it did wonders for me because when I saw it, I thought, you know, this old bod we got is not worth a dime. This thing is falling apart, and it's amazing what they have to do to it to make you have some sort of resemblance of a normal person like you were. But have you ever noticed when you do look at the body of your loved one or friend that died, they don't ever look exactly like they did. They have stuff they pump in there to make it, you know, look fleshly. See, I think somebody needs to tell us the truth. When people die, there isn't anybody in the body at all. It's gone. And you know where believers are? They're with the Lord. Can you imagine what the believers are thinking, if God allows this, looking over heaven's embankments down at earth and watching us fooling around with that dumb body? I mean, can you imagine what they think? Like, don't you believe what you say you believe? In his presence, fullness of joy. Just understand something. The Bible's clear on this issue. That's why I like God's word. It doesn't try to hide, sugarcoat things over, or try to be deceiving so we'll all feel good. No, it tells us the truth. In Psalm 103, Verse 14. Let's start with 13. As a father pitieth his children, meaning to have compassion, so the Lord pitieth them that fear him. Now, why does he have so much compassion on us? I love this. For he knoweth our frame. Amen. He knoweth our frame. He remembereth that we are what? Dust, just a clod of dirt. That's it. Verse 15. As for man, his days are like grass, as a flower of the field, so he flourisheth. For the wind passeth over it, and it is gone, and the place thereof shall know it no more. There's a little summary. Doesn't that bring you a great blessing? That's what's going to happen to you. But God knows that you're nothing but dust in your physical body, and he has compassion on you because of it. Turn to Isaiah chapter 40. Isaiah chapter 40. In this great passage of comforting God's people, the prophet starts out in chapter 40, comfort ye my people, speak tenderly to Jerusalem. But in chapter 40, verse 6, the voice said, cry. And he said, what shall I cry? All flesh is grass, and all its goodliness or beauty is like the flower of the field. The grass withereth, the flower fadeth, because the Spirit of the Lord bloweth upon it. Surely the people are grass. The grass withereth, the flower fadeth, but the word of our God shall stand forever. You know, this passage is quoted many times in the New Testament, and one of the interesting ones is in the context of being born again in 1 Peter 1, 22 to 25. He says, being born again, not of corruptible seed, but incorruptible, by the word of God that liveth and abideth forever. Why? Because all flesh is as grass. Thank God, when we are born again, we have a divine seed placed within us. We become partakers of the divine nature. We have a brand new nature. We are new creatures in Christ. And one day it will be combined harmoniously by God with a brand new resurrection body. And you will then be more than you have ever been in your entire life. What a wonderful day that's going to be. Now, when it says that he formed man, I don't want you to think that God picked up some dust out of the ground and just went, no, when it uses the word form, yatsar, that's a beautiful word for intricate planning and design. I want you to understand that even though your human body is composed of 16 chemical elements of the soil, that God made you out of the dust of the ground, that he did design you. He spent some time forming man's body. Now think about it. If the stars and the heavens are the result of the finger play of God, as Psalm 8 says in verse 3 and 4, when I consider the heavens and the stars which thou hast ordained, he said, I consider them as the finger of God working, just the work of thy fingers. If God did what he did in this creation, in the days that we saw in chapter 1 of Genesis, can you now see what amazing things God must have done with the elements of the soil? If he's the creator who flung the galaxies into existence, I wonder what he will do in taking dust and making it function. Lest we speak too disparagingly of the human body, I'd like to say to you that the human body is one of the most fantastic evidences of the handiwork of God that exists in the world. How your body functions, how it works, you realize your heart is better than anything we've ever designed, motorized or any of our technology. It's incredible how it functions, how it works. Well, let me show you a usage of the word yatsar as it relates to this. Turn to Psalm 94, verse 9. He who planted the ear, shall he not hear? He who formed, that's our word yatsar, same one in Genesis 2, 7. He who formed the eye, shall he not see? You know, they tell us that the eye alone is so fantastic in its operation that with all of our technology and computerized skills of today, we have not been able to duplicate that eye. It's unbelievable. And who formed it? God did. My point is simply this. When God describes how he made man's body, he does with a tenderness, a delicacy, and wants us to know that there was intricate designing going on by God. He took his time to design the man that he was forming out of the dust of the ground. Let me give you another one that might excite you a little bit. Go to Psalm 139. Let's pick it up at verse 13. For thou hast possessed my reins, meaning inward parts and sections. Thou hast covered me in my mother's womb. I will praise thee, for I am fearfully and wonderfully made. Marvelous are thy works, and that my soul knoweth right well. My substance was not hidden from thee when I was made in secret and curiously wrought in the lowest parts of the earth. Thine eyes did see my substance, yet being unperfect, or literally unformed. And in thy book all my members were written, which in continuous were fashioned, when as yet there was none of them. How precious also are thy thoughts unto me, O God! How great is the sum of them! If I should count them, they're more in number than the sand. When I awake, I'm still with thee. Boy, you talk about beautiful. What God is saying is that that baby in the womb is a tapestry, and God has intricately designed it, and he has woven it according to his own purposes and plans. So when you talk about God forming man out of the dust of the ground, you're talking about a God who has beautiful design, genius involved, as he has given man's body as a testimony to his own creative hand and his love for us. It's spectacular. A little bit more about dust. Turn to Psalm 22, verse 29. We're talking about one of three things we wanted to mention about placing man in the garden, and that is the substance out of which man's physical body was formed, the dust of the ground. In Psalm 22, a messianic psalm, several verses you'll recognize in the psalm are used in the New Testament, especially concerning the crucifixion of Christ. In verse 29, it says, all they that are fat upon earth shall eat and worship. All they that go down to the dust shall bow before him, and none can keep alive his own soul. Now, isn't that interesting? The body formed from the dust of the ground, and it will return to the dust, has no capability of keeping alive its immaterial, invisible part, that is, its soul. Turn to Ecclesiastes chapter 3, and look at chapter 3, verse 20. It says, all go unto one place, all are of the dust, and all turn to dust again. Now watch this. Who knoweth the spirit of man that goeth upward, and the spirit of the beast that goeth downward to the earth? So there's a hopelessness in the animal world that is not true in human life. How interesting. Look over, please, at chapter 12 of Ecclesiastes, verse 7. Then shall the dust return to the earth as it was. But look at this. And the spirit shall return unto God who gave it. Back to Genesis 2:7. We took a look at the substance out of which man's physical body was formed, the dust of the ground. But the second thing we want to look at is the source of human life. What is human life? Now, because of evolutionary teaching, we have been deeply persuaded, whether we know it or not, whether we even accept evolution or not, we have been persuaded over and over again by every avenue of life, education, media, you name it, that somehow animal life and human life are connected. We also believe that the ability of a person to be alive is simply a matter of the function of the human body. So what we have in evolution is a primary denial of the immaterial part of man. That is, that he has a soul and a spirit that comes from a place other than the physical body. The simple point is that we have all been affected by evolution. I don't know if your mind gets into this area at times. It's kind of a one-way trip going nowhere. You got to be careful. You got to come back to the Bible and find out what it says about you, or else you're going to go bonkers, really. Because going into yourself doesn't do anything. It doesn't lead anywhere. It's a giant hole with nothing, unfortunately. That's why people who are trying to discover themselves by looking into themselves are really headed for disaster. They're going to get really messed up. You need to find out what God says. And I'm asking myself, I know I live, and I know that it's more than my body. Now, if your hand is cut off, you still are real. Or if there are two twins who look alike, they could have totally separate personalities, but their bodies are lookalikes. You understand there's something about each of us inside that we all are aware of. In the psychology field, they call that self-consciousness. You are aware that you exist. You're not sure what all that means sometimes, but you are aware that you exist and that you're more than body. But evolution has tried to convince us otherwise, but they have not been successful. Otherwise, you would eliminate the field of psychology. Isn't it interesting that we have two things going at the same time? Evolution dealing with biology and anatomy, and psychology dealing with the study of the personality and the soul. The one really contradicts the other, but it doesn't seem to make any difference. And isn't it interesting that psychology is basing its theories on evolution? And it doesn't make any sense, because if you really do that, then we don't need you as a psychologist. What we need is somebody who understands how the body functions. And so the real gods in society would become the medical doctors. Well, is there any record in history that societies have actually began to think that medical doctors, therefore, would be the real gods in society? The real ones who have a right to say what's right and what's wrong? Well, of course, all of these things do blend together, whether it's abortion or euthanasia or evolutionary thinking or psychology, how the whole thing comes in, the whole description of what's mentally ill and what isn't. And all of this, the handicapped and the whole issue, it's a fundamental issue that is answered only in the Bible. And that is, what is human life? I read in Genesis 2:7 that which maybe I don't understand, but I definitely believe is the truth, because it's found in God's word. In Genesis 2:7, it says, he breathed into his nostrils, which were formed from the dust of the ground, the breath of life, and man became a living soul. My friends, the source of human life is the Lord God himself. Man has no life apart from the existence and work of God himself. The very people who deny his existence and want nothing to do with him. Listen, you exist because God exists. There is no life apart from God. Now, we have a couple of important insights here. When it says he breathed into his nostrils the breath of life, some of you are going to think, well, the word breath and the word spirit are used interchangeably. Maybe this is referring to the spirit. No, it is not. It's the Hebrew word neshama. It's used 24 times. I want you to see some of them. Turn to chapter 7, please, of Genesis, and look at verse 22. Neshama, translated breath. The Lord God breathed into man's nostrils the neshama of life. Genesis 7:22 says, all in whose nostrils was the breath of life of all that was in the dry land died. I simply want to point out that even animal life is sustained by the neshama of God, the breath of God. Even animals exist and have life because of God. Otherwise, they don't exist. It's a very interesting problem. Turn to the book of Job, chapter 27, and look at verse 3. I believe in the Bible you can demonstrate that the word neshama is used, however, interchangeably with the Hebrew word ruach, which refers to spirit, also translated breath. There are several passages where they're used interchangeably, and I'm going to point them out to you. In Job 27, verse 3, it says, all the while my breath, neshama, is in me, and the spirit, ruach, of God is in my nostrils. Here's an example where the breath of life that God breathed in Genesis 2:7 is a parallel statement to the spirit of God that is in my nostrils. Breath, breathing, and spirit of God used interchangeably in Job 27:3. Look at Job 33, verse 4. It says, the Spirit of God, that's the word ruach, hath made me, and the breath, that's neshama, of the Almighty have given me life. So we have two things used interchangeably, the Spirit and the breath of the Almighty. And notice, I've been made. Well, certainly not my body, which was formed from the dust of the ground, but me as a person living. How did I get life? Where did it come from? And the answer is the Spirit of God gave me life. The breath of the Almighty is the reason why I'm living. That's why we sometimes say, you're only a breath away from eternity. Well, how true that is.
0: You're listening to Hope for Today with Bible teacher David Hawking. He's wrapping up his message on the Garden of Eden, and he'll share the rest of that in just a moment. Stay tuned. First, though, Matt's here, and we want to tell you about a wonderful resource from Hope for Today.
2: Hey, Jim, you know, the first 9 chapters of God's Word set the stage for everything we see in our world and universe today.
0: Yeah, the miracle of creation. Mm-hmm. That points to a divine creator.
2: fellowship, then lost fellowship between God and mankind.
0: The desperate condition of our hearts and the most vital needs for each of us.
2: Namely, redemption and restored relationship with our God.
0: Matt, Genesis 1 through 9 is a dramatic account that shows us God's power, creativity, love, righteousness, and wisdom. But the crafty, deceitful strategy of our enemy is to tempt us into distrusting the Lord. You remember what he said to Eve.
2: Oh, yeah. Yea, hath God said, ye shall not eat of every tree of the garden?
0: He uses the same nefarious methodology today, doesn't he?
2: Yeah, and the result is manifested all around us today.
0: Well, it sure is, yeah. But also, in those early chapters, we see God's tender love.
2: Right.
0: And the first prophecy of his grand master plan of redemption through the Messiah, our Lord Jesus Christ.
2: And because these chapters are so crucial in showing us creation, righteousness, judgment, and redemption from the beginning, and so foundational for all the scripture that follows, we've chosen to air our current radio series in the beginning and to make the complete series available to our listening family this month on MP3 for the special price of $25.
0: That's about $1 per message.
2: Mm-hmm.
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0: 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Well, as promised, once again, here's David.
3: Well, folks, we're again looking at the Garden of Eden. And we've mentioned that it's the Lord God that planted that garden in Eden. And he put the man there, and the man was to till it and cultivate it. Verse 15 says to dress it and keep it. But the Lord commanded, there's one tree here that you're not to touch, the tree of the knowledge of good and evil. And that's going to lead to some dire consequences in the next chapter, chapter 3. And Adam is the one that gave names to all the cattle, the fowl of the air, every beast of the field. But for Adam, there was not found a help fit for him. Well, the Garden of Eden, folks, was a beautiful place. We're told that Adam and Eve had fellowship with the Lord. Everything God had made was very good. And the seventh day, God rested from his work, which God had created and made. Now, when we read the word created, if it's bara in Hebrew, it means out of nothing, no previously existing material. But in verse 7, when God formed man, he used the dust of the ground. That's why the word is not bara, yatsa. It is referring to what God made out of dust. And that's where we get from dust you came, and when you die, to dust you will go. Folks, the lessons of the Garden of Eden are pretty powerful. God gave a command, and man was to live up to it. But it sets the stage for Satan's involvement, the created anointed cherub who fell, morally because of his pride and arrogance. Don't miss a single one of these messages. God bless you.
0: Well, thank you, David. Well, next time David wraps up his message on the Garden of Eden, please join us at that time and be sure to tell a friend about this daily audio broadcast where we study God's Word. Amen. And we'll see you then on Hope for Today.
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1: Hi, this is Bob Lapine. 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
2: A Scotsman and his wife walked past a swanky restaurant. Honey, the wife said, that food smells incredible. He thought, why not? It's our 25th anniversary. I'll treat her. So he took her by the hand and they walked past the restaurant again. A guy I know saves money on hair gel by using bacon grease. But aren't you glad God isn't cheap? Earth is designed for our thriving. We're surrounded by His extravagant creation. Every cat whisker is unique. Every zebra stripe. Female lions hunt while the male lions rest. Ah, that's the way it should be. Creation is extravagant. So is God's love. I'm going to celebrate with my wife. We're having fish. I sure hope she gets out there and catches some.
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2: Hello, this is John MacArthur. 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
2: 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And all of a sudden, he starts to move. And Zach says, "Brian, you're dancing." It was amazing.
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0: And so oftentimes my tone of my voice, it starts to get a little rocky and it starts to get touchy. 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I am starting to unravel.
1: Right.
0: And it happens with the people that we're closest to, you know? And so for me, Jason always seems to get the brunt of my unfriendliness. And this is just a reminder that, okay, let's pause. And if we're not being kind, then we have dominion. We talked about dominion last time. We have the authority to take that back and to change and to change directions.
1: More from Tori and her husband Jason at familyminute.org.
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3: To celebrate America's 250th birthday, the iconic Hoover Dam recently received a patriotic makeover featuring 550 red, white, and blue LED lights and a 300-foot-tall American flag.

The Hoover Dam plans to show off its colorful display every night, weather permitting, through the 4th of July. The giant flag alone weighs 2,000 pounds. About a 45-minute drive from Las Vegas, the dam, which was built in the Great Depression, still produces energy as the nation's largest water reservoir. Organizers are saying the display is a celebration as well as a tribute to honor America's historic anniversary. A 250-year milestone is a big number, but it pales in comparison to the endless history that lies ahead for all who are in Christ. The kingdom of God will never come to an end, and in Christ, our citizenship is there in heaven. Welcome to Haven today on this first day of July. I'm David Wolin, sharing the great story that's all about Jesus, and we're in a series called Giants of the Faith. These also are stories, as we like to say, little stories, through which Christ is working and telling his great story as the story of redemption unfolds. And throughout the history of the church, the promise Jesus made at the end of Matthew's gospel, "Surely I am with you always, even to the end of the age," that's proven true again and again. Most of our attention we give to the study of God's Word and considering adjacent topics, how we live it out, how we follow Jesus in a modern world. But this week, we're adding to that something indispensable, something we dare not neglect, which is the testimony and the witness of those who have come before us, and learning from how the Spirit of God has moved in the church, bringing awakening, revival, and the good news to those who have never heard. And today we'll step into the story of a man who some have described as America's greatest theologian. But before we dive into the fascinating life of Jonathan Edwards, I want to recommend a book that tells his story as well as 49 others. These are Christians who came before us and whose stories help inspire us to live for Christ with joy and hope today. It's called 50 People Every Christian Should Know. And I have to say, I've been so inspired by this collection of short biographies written by the late Warren Wiersbe. His pastoral heart comes through as he masterfully tells the stories of 50 giants of the faith, who I know will be inspiring to you. And so we'll send you 50 People Every Christian Should Know as our way of saying thank you for your support of Haven Ministries. Would you give us a call now and make your gift? 865-HAVEN, 865-HAVEN, or go online to haventoday.org, haventoday.org. And now let's get this program started with O Lord, My Rock and My Redeemer by Sovereign Grace.

Sovereign Grace there with lyrics I think Jonathan Edwards would have approved of. O Lord, my rock and my redeemer, from their Prayers of the Saints album. This is Haven Today. I'm David Wolin, and I'm so very much looking forward to the next few minutes with you, because today we turn to the story of Jonathan Edwards. Personally, I first learned of Edwards not in church, but in school. American history, I think. And in history textbooks, the name Jonathan Edwards is synonymous with the Great Awakening in the mid-1700s. I can still picture the illustration on the page of that textbook. It was a painting, a fiery preacher delivering a vengeful sermon as people cringed. It was called Sinners in the Hands of an Angry God. Needless to say, my first impression of Edwards was not favorable. It certainly didn't endear him to me, and that really didn't change much for me until I heard Tim Keller once talking about how great an impact Jonathan Edwards had had on him, his writings, his sermons, and especially his letters. And the man he described was nothing like the man I had imagined. I realized I'd misjudged him, so I found a biography and got to know this giant in the faith a little better. And today, whether you know little to nothing about Jonathan Edwards, or maybe you relate to the caricature I once believed, I hope today to reintroduce you to a dear brother in Christ, a faithful pastor who God used in a mighty way. Edwards was born just after the turn of the century in colonial America, 1703. It was East Windsor, Connecticut. He was born into a large family, 10 sisters, but he was the only boy. We might think of that time in history as the good old days, or a time when most people professed Christian faith and the morality of the culture held a high standard. But that's a revisionist perspective. The testimony of those who were called by God to preach in that era all tell the same story, of a culture that was deplorable. That was true in England as much as it was in the American colonies. And to that, the Wesleys, George Whitefield, Jonathan Edwards all attest. There was a cultural religion that people felt obliged to conform their appearances to and give lip service to, but by and large, it was a fairly debauched society through and through. The need for revival was significant. But Edwards was born into a believing family, and at a young age, his heart was tender to the things of God. He was disciplined in his prayer life. He read his Bible. He wanted to talk with others about the Bible. And his academic gifting was apparent. At just 13 years old, he began undergraduate studies at Yale. And upon his graduation, he was invited back to study, teach, tutor, and lecture. And for a season, he did. But his heart was always drawn to the ministry. Back as an undergraduate, one day when he was 17, he was reading from 1 Timothy. It was verse 17 of chapter 1. And then something unexpected happened. It was a life-changing experience that stayed with Jonathan Edwards for the rest of his life. But before I describe it, listen to God's word. I'll back up a couple of verses to give you the context. Starting in verse 15, Paul writes, "Here is a trustworthy saying that deserves full acceptance. Christ Jesus came into the world to save sinners, of whom I am the worst. But for that very reason, I was shown mercy, so that in me, the worst of sinners, Christ Jesus might display his immense patience as an example for those who would believe in him and receive eternal life." And verse 17, "Now to the King eternal, immortal, invisible, the only God, be honor and glory forever and ever. Amen." Recalling the moment he read those words, Edwards wrote, "As I read the words, there came into my soul, and was, as it were, diffused through it, a sense of the glory of the divine being, a new sense, quite different from anything I ever experienced before. From about that time, I began to have a new kind of apprehensions and ideas of Christ and the work of redemption and the glorious way of salvation by him." It reminds me a little of how Fanny Crosby described her conversion, her entire being flooded with what she described as celestial light. But the point for her and for Edwards wasn't the experience itself, but the source of such majestic wonder. And it was then that Edwards began to see a glimpse of the reality of the beauty of Christ. Something so wonderful and majestic that his heart was changed.
He would later describe it as the difference between hearing someone else describe that honey is sweet and actually tasting it on your own tongue for yourself. Both getting at the same truth, but it's not until you taste and see that the Lord is good that your soul knows it beyond a shadow of a doubt. This experience Edwards had recalibrated his life, his aspirations, his self-discipline and study, his outlook on life, and ultimately his preaching. It was part of how the Lord taught Edwards to take aim at the heart of his hearers, but not at the expense of the mind. I like the way Warren Wiersbe describes how Edwards understood his task. He knew that the mind is not a debating chamber. It is a picture gallery. And Edwards became a master of his craft. Now, his grandfather was also a preacher, Solomon Stoddard. In that day, he was a famous preacher with a large, influential church outside Boston. The Lord used his grandfather to usher in seasons of spiritual awakening within that congregation. And yet, in the practice of that church, Edwards would come to the conviction later on that his grandfather made two grave errors. First, granting membership in the church, or actually half membership, to those who had been baptized as infants regardless of the state of their faith and their lack of conversion as adults. And second, he disregarded the clear teaching in 1 Corinthians 11:27 through 29, which reads, "Whoever eats the bread or drinks the cup of the Lord in an unworthy manner will be guilty of sinning against the body and blood of the Lord. Everyone ought to examine themselves before they eat of the bread and drink of the cup. For those who eat and drink without discerning the body of Christ eat and drink judgment on themselves." Unfortunately, Solomon Stoddard opened up communion to everyone. He viewed it as a saving ordinance, and that became standard practice in the church for decades. And it was into that church, as a young man, that Jonathan Edwards was invited to become assistant pastor. His grandfather passed away, and then Edwards became the senior pastor, and his relationship with the congregation was always complex and strained. For a time, they didn't embrace him much at all, and yet, under his ministry and preaching, revival began to break out. People were coming to faith, including people in the town who were renowned for their sinful ways, and yet they left those ways behind them to follow Christ. It was profound, undeniable life change. Many pursued Edwards for personal discipleship, even to be trained for the ministry themselves and living in the Edwards home. And speaking of that home, this is one of the beautiful parts of Edwards' life and testimony. He and his wife, Sarah, had a wonderful relationship. And she also followed Christ with as much zeal and passion as her husband. And together, they discipled their children well, all 11 of them. Despite long hours of study, Edwards always found time every day to spend with them. They had a father who loved them dearly, which really in any era is worth commending. But back to his ministry. I mentioned earlier that spiritual life in the colonies was at a low point, and a contemporary of Edwards was the itinerant preacher George Whitefield. In fact, their paths crossed several times. They even collaborated several times. And about the state of the church in the colonies of those days, Whitefield wrote, "I am greatly persuaded that the generality of preachers talk of an unknown, unfelt Christ. And the reason why congregations have been so dead is because dead men preach to them." But Edwards was an exception. His preaching was courageous and contagious, right to the heart. He painted pictures with his words. He opened up the scriptures. He pointed people to the glory of Christ so they could taste the sweetness he knew. And his impact is all the more striking because Edwards was not a great orator, not by the standards of that day or today. He wrote out his manuscript for each Sunday, stepped into the pulpit, and delivered it, reading it with his head down. He wasn't a pulpit-pounding, emotionally charged preacher of fire and brimstone, as he's often caricatured. And yet, his sermons had impact. And that was for two reasons. First, it was the content of what he preached. His conviction was to simply open up the Bible and preach what the scriptures teach. Old and New Testaments alike, Edwards mapped the way to the cross, preaching Christ, the need for personal repentance and submission to him. He longed for people to taste and see as he had the goodness of Christ, and that was convicting and compelling, and the Spirit was moving. In 1734, in a series of sermons about justification by faith, hundreds of people, many from outside of the church,
began coming to Christ. Dozen after dozen after dozen. The next year, 300 new believers were entering into the church. It was the beginning of a movement of the Spirit that would ripple across the colonies for years to come and crest into the wave now recognized as the Great Awakening. It was the first of many seasons of revival in North America. Edwards' most famous sermon, Sinners in the Hands of an Angry God, was another moment the Spirit moved. He was actually guest preaching in a town called Enfield, and the text was Deuteronomy 32:35, "Their foot shall slide in due time." And while Edwards was not an angry preacher, his heart really was breaking for those whose hearts were hard and resistant to Christ, who were willing to give lip service to the church, a cultural religiosity, but whose hearts were very far. He saw them on the edge of a precipice, their souls in danger, and he wanted to wake them up. The reports of what happened on that day are remarkable. He preached in his typical fashion, reading the text of his manuscript, but the Spirit of God, meanwhile, was moving through the pews of the church. Some cried out in fear as they listened. Even one of the ministers of that church grabbed a hold of Edwards' coattails. Just try to imagine what that scene must have looked like. And he interrupted Edwards, crying out, "Mr. Edwards, Mr. Edwards, is not God also a God of mercy?" The sermon delivery paused for just a few moments. The room quieted down, and then, undeterred, Edwards continued to read his manuscript until he reached the end. But what's striking about this story is not what happened during the sermon, but after. We might imagine people cowering in their seats or slinking out the back door, but many people remained in the church and wanted to talk to Edwards. They weren't upset or afraid. There was a cheerfulness and pleasantness there. God had touched their hearts with an assurance of the saving work of Christ. But Jonathan Edwards did have his critics, many of them within his own church. There were many for whom their standing in the church they saw as an extension of their standing and influence in the community, and yet they remained unconverted. For a long time, too long really, Edwards had continued the tradition of his grandfather, which he had inherited, the errors of membership remaining open to the unconverted and the Lord's Supper being given to all regardless of their belief. But in the end, and it did take years, but in the end, he knew in his heart he could not continue to do this before God with a clear conscience. And so he announced to his church in 1748 that this practice would cease. Those without evidence of saving faith, of belonging to Christ, would not be admitted to membership anymore, and the Lord's Supper would be reserved for believers only. Well, the uproar that followed lasted 2 years. And in the end, despite Edwards' prominence, heritage, influence, and his clear impact of ministry, the congregation ousted him in 1750. For me, the story of Jonathan Edwards' life is deeply moving. He was a man with a clear vision of Christ. Throughout his life, the glory of Christ drove him and motivated him from a very deep place in his soul. It wasn't a merely intellectual concept, although he was brilliant. He enjoyed the presence and beauty and majesty and fellowship with Christ. He was gripped in much the same way a lover of music might close her eyes in a concert hall as a virtuoso backed by a world-class orchestra performs a Mozart concerto, or how an artist might gaze at a Monet or a Renoir for hours. What Edwards beheld when he gazed at Christ was like that. And yes, he was a very disciplined man. Some of that came to him naturally, but it was always the joy and love he had for Christ that compelled him. One of the topics Edwards wrote about most was concerning the place of emotion intersecting with Christian faith. In the verbiage of the day, he called this the religious affections, and his work on that subject alone dramatically influenced the generations of believers that followed, the revivals that continued to break out over the centuries as each generation sought the Lord afresh in prayer, asking God to essentially do it again, to stir the hard hearts of complacent churchgoers, modern-day Pharisees and heathens alike, as the Word of God was clearly taught and Christ was lifted up. And one last thought. I think we can admire how willing Jonathan Edwards was to take a stand for what was right, even as the majority of those around him and within the church membership opposed him bitterly. He had a lot to lose: his place in the community, his home, his income, his influence, perhaps at some level, his pride or sense of identity.
and yet he willingly gave it all up for the greater glory of Christ. His testimony was, in the end, a version of what Paul describes in Philippians 3. Whatever were gains to me, I now consider loss for the sake of Christ. What is more, I consider everything a loss because of the surpassing worth of knowing Christ Jesus, my Lord, for whose sake I have lost all things. And after losing his church, Edwards became a missionary to the Native Americans, which then was even more countercultural, but it was something that had always been near and dear to his heart. And after a few years, he was invited to come back into academia as president of Princeton College, which would have seemed perhaps like a reversal or a setting things right after the injustice done to him, but it was short-lived. The Lord called him home just a year later. In his own life, Edwards never would have guessed. 250 years later, he'd be regarded by many as America's greatest theologian. For him, the only glory that mattered belonged to Christ, the Savior he loved and served all his days. And that's why Jonathan Edwards is a person every Christian should know.

0: was How Rich a Treasure We Possess by Matt Boswell and Matt Papa. This is Haven Today. I'm David Wolin. And now that we're in the middle of the summer, officially in July, what's on your summer reading list? Have you set aside any good books to entertain you for those days by the pool or on the long road trip? Well, we have a recommendation. 50 People Every Christian Should Know is going to be a home run for you. These are stories assembled and written down by the late Warren Wiersbe, and story after story, you'll read about Christians from different centuries who lived for Jesus. Some were deep thinkers who help us even still today to understand God and His Word better, people like Jonathan Edwards. Others were believers who faced great physical challenges like Fanny Crosby, but all of them were devoted to Christ and were used by God in their time, and they relied upon the strength that only God can give. And for us, these easy-to-read stories will be inspiring as together we seek to live for the glory of God as they did. So would you pray about helping Haven right now? And this is an especially helpful moment for us because now the long months of summer are here. 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I'm David Wolin. Won't you come back again next time? We'll be keeping it all about Jesus. It's the great story here on Haven Today. For your walk with Jesus, I'm David Wolin with Haven Today, inviting you to anchor your day in God's Word. We are not saved by works, but does that mean there is no work involved in living the Christian life? We are saved by grace alone, yes, but being a Christian does not mean living passively. 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We work because God works in us. The gospel must intersect every aspect of life, even our work. Is it hard? Of course it is. But that doesn't hinder God. He's the one who's working in and through you and me. 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
2: Hi, this is Ben Lowell, and welcome to Back to the Bible Canada with Dr. John Neufeld. We continue our series today, No Compromise. So turn in your Bibles to Galatians chapter 4, verses 8 to 20, as Dr. Neufeld brings us a message titled, Returning to Slavery.
3: Been told that when communism fell in Eastern Europe and, you know, people were no longer being arrested for political opposition to the regime in power, and when the level of economic despair was lifted with the promise of building a business and a life without government taking everything away, you know, many in the older generation longed yet for the days of communism. Everyone may have been poor, but still, the state did take care of you. There may have been no reasonable hope for a better future, but still, the state took care of you. There may have been a secret police on every block, listening to every conversation, and consequently people were being taken away, but still, you know, the state took care of you. You know, human nature is a curious and complex thing. It wasn't just in Eastern Europe, and we find a very similar phenomenon in the Bible. Numbers 14, 1 and 2. Then all the congregation raised a loud cry, and the people wept that night. And all the people of Israel grumbled against Moses and Aaron. The whole congregation said to them, "Would that we had died in the land of Egypt, or would that we had died in this wilderness." Or listen to an earlier incident in Numbers 11, 5 to 6. "We remember the fish we ate in Egypt that cost nothing, the cucumbers, the melons, the leeks, the onions, and the garlic. But now our strength is dried up and there is nothing at all but this manna to look at." You know, boy, listening to that, you'd think that the slavery in Egypt, where they were mistreated and whipped mercilessly, where the government decided to cull the boys and simply murder their infants, you would think all of that was a virtual garden of paradise. "Man," they said, "we sure had it good then when we were there." See, I mentioned Eastern Europe and I mentioned Israel in the wilderness and the hardship they faced on their journey to a land flowing with milk and honey. But I could bring to mind a number of other examples where people prefer slavery over freedom. An example that does come to mind takes me back to the days of university. You know, I was an undergraduate at the University of Saskatchewan in Saskatoon in the psychology department. And there I learned of an experiment in which a dog had been placed into a cage and the floor was frequently electrocuted so that the dog tried desperately to get away. Then after some time, the top half of the cage was removed and the dog was electrocuted again, but by now it simply submitted to the abuse even though it could have easily escaped. Now, I won't get into all the issues behind an experiment like that. That's not my point. But as we read through Galatians, we read about the liberty that comes when a man or woman realizes that they are saved by grace through faith. They do nothing to earn their salvation. The slavery of the law in which they never matched up to divine expectations, but still, the idea of earning your salvation is an elemental spirit, a worldly principle that puts all the stress on us. Earn your acceptance before God. But then these Galatians realize that God did it all, and that all was required for them was simply trust, faith, belief, that what Christ accomplished on the cross for them was enough to satisfy the justice of God. That's freedom. The slavery was over. But then, as we've seen, the Judaizers showed up. "Unless you keep the rabbinic teachings," they said, "you can't be saved." You know, the old slavery was back. And so Paul wants to write to them about the prospect of giving up their freedom and returning to the land of slavery. A spiritual land of slavery. So let's hear how Paul expresses his concern for these new Christians. And I'm reading Galatians 4, 8 to 11. "Formerly, when you did not know God, you were enslaved to those that by nature are not gods. But now that you have come to know God, or rather be known by God, how can you turn back again to the weak and worthless elementary principles of the world, whose slaves you want to be once more? You observe days and months and seasons and years. I am afraid I may have labored over you in vain." Now that phrase, the one we see in verse 9, elementary principles of the world. You know, something that Paul says is worthless, he has used that phrase before. And if you listened to me yesterday, you're going to remember that which appears as a phrase in our English Bible is actually only one word in the original Greek. It's the word stoicheia. You know, the reason a phrase is used to translate that one word is because in modern English, we actually don't have a word to describe this. But it means a basic philosophical principle that underlies a concept. Yesterday, I spoke about evolutionary biology, not actually as a pure science, as we might expect, but rather as a philosophy, a worldview that underlies it. Same thing here. Look at verse 10. You observe days and months and seasons and years. Now, if you don't know what you're reading here, you might ask, I mean, what's wrong with having a calendar in our houses? And of course, to that, the answer is there's absolutely nothing wrong with having a calendar. It's probably a really good thing. But the days and months and years have to do with the Jewish feast days as well as Jewish Sabbath observance, the things like the, you know, the Jewish seventh year, the sabbatical year, so forth. On that note, I have found this both sad as well as fascinating. I remember a number of years ago a book saying that, you know, America was going to be punished because they've not kept the Jewish sabbatical year. The book said that America as well as Israel were the two chosen nations. Already, that's a big pill that you need to swallow. But the book never explained how America was to celebrate the sabbatical year. I mean, do all stores and businesses and banks and farms and manufacturing facilities and transportation companies, do they all shut down for a year? That's preposterous. But behind that, there's an underlying principle. Principle was, America's the chosen people. The Old Testament civic laws also apply to her. Paul would say, Israel's unique, America is not, but also, do you want to be subject to the same slavery? You do know that you are free from the civic law of Israel. You do know that, don't you? And Paul tells the Galatians, do you remember before you came to Christ, the slavery you endured to all those pagan gods and goddesses, the fickle gods that constantly have to be appeased by offerings and rituals and certain activities just to keep those things that aren't gods at all? Do you remember the oppression of that system? And now the Judaizers have shown into town, and they offer you a different form of slavery to be sure, but it is still slavery. Having been set free, are you longing for the security of slavery? Do you feel more comfortable when someone is judging and whipping you into line so that you are not under Christ, but under those weak and worthless elemental principles? They're weak because they don't change the heart, even as the law doesn't change the heart. And they're worthless because keeping the law, a burden, doesn't provide forgiveness for sins and reconciliation with God. Are you longing for an old slavery? You know, in my boyhood years, I attended a church where extra-biblical rules were normal. They included rules around how long a young man's hair was allowed to be, how long a woman's hemline needed to be. It included judgment on the car you drove. My goodness. It even included whether or not you chewed gum. You know, if a person consumed an odd glass of wine, and I'm not talking about drunkenness here, but if any wine was consumed, that was judgment. I remember it was even a matter of discussion as to whether wire-framed glasses were okay. I know in my youth, I simply rebelled. But there are Christians who do long for, not biblical commands, I'm not talking about that, but about extra-biblical commands or about the civic laws of Israel. I'm not talking about the moral law, I'm talking about the civic law. How many fabrics you have to have in your clothing, how far you're allowed to walk on the Sabbath, whether you can cook a young goat in its mother's milk, the laws about ritual cleansing. I mean, it could go on and on. The Judaizers taught you needed this just to be saved, so work, work, and work. And if you do all these things, you can make it. And if not, well, no. I remember years ago, and it's absolutely startled me, in the office of an evangelical pastor, along with several other pastors there on that day, hearing an agreement that all Christian men should be circumcised. They said it. I asked, anyone read the New Testament? Now, having made that point, Paul seems to move on to a different point, but a close study will show he's not doing that at all. What he does now is move from a theological argument to a very personal one. Imagine a marriage. A couple has been locked in disagreement over finances, perhaps, you know, the proper care of their children, or perhaps even, you know, how to clean the house, so forth. Well, yes, they can certainly deal with each one of these issues and perhaps come to some form of an agreement and a resolution between them. But if this is their approach, something important is missing. What's missing is love and relationship and longing that the two have for each other and the devastation they would feel if the other was not there. I suspect that sometimes in the midst of marital disagreements, a couple has not taken the time to recapture and reignite the love that they once had for each other. And it is to this that Paul now speaks. He wants to remind the Galatians that when he came to preach the gospel and when he had won them to Christ and when they had formed into a church, that all these things were about more than the truth of Christ. The truth is that the gospel made Paul and the Galatians into one family. The Judaizers were there to break up the family and end the love and the joy between them.
2: What does nearly 70 years of faithful Bible teaching look like? What has God done through this ministry, and where is He leading us next? We recently created a vision and mission booklet to answer exactly those questions. It tells the story of Back to the Bible Canada, its history, its calling, and the future we believe God has set before us. Because this is not simply our mission. We are stewards of something that belongs entirely to Him, and what a privilege it is that He invites us to serve it together. Whether you're a longtime listener or just discovering this ministry, we invite you to download and read that document. It may just deepen your understanding of what God is doing through Back to the Bible Canada and how you can be part of it. 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
3: Let's read Paul's personal, rather intimate appeal to the Galatian Christians, and so I'm reading Galatians 4:12-15. Brothers, I entreat you, become as I am, for I also have become as you are. You did me no wrong. You know it was because of a bodily ailment that I preached the gospel to you at first, and though my condition was a trial to you, you did not scorn or despise me, but received me as an angel of God, as Christ Jesus. What then has become of your blessedness? For I testify to you that if possible, you would have gouged out your eyes and given them to me. You know, Paul begins this section with an appeal, become as I am. So what does he have in mind? You know, is this another one of those passages where he asks his readers to imitate him as he does Christ? Well, not quite. You know, remember earlier in this letter that Paul spoke about the disagreement he had with Peter. Before the Judaizers had showed up, Peter was eating with the Gentiles, but after they showed up, he was intimidated. And Paul then says, I said to Cephas, that's Peter, you're a Jew and live like a Gentile. How then can you force Gentiles to live like a Jew? That is, Peter has begun to feel the freedom of the gospel. He himself realized that he was not under the kosher laws once imposed on Israel because of the civil law. Well, that's how Paul lived. He was a Jew, and in his own words, a Hebrew of the Hebrews. But he was, if you will, much like a chameleon. But he's not being hypocritical, not at all. Listen to what he says in 1 Corinthians 9, verses 20-21. To the Jew I became as a Jew in order to win the Jews. To those under the law I became as one under the law, though not being myself under the law, that I might win those under the law. To those outside the law I became as one outside the law, not being outside the law of God, but under the law of Christ, that I might win those outside the law. See, when Paul tells the Galatian Christians, become as I am, he means remember what's central and what's peripheral. The gospel is central. The civic laws meant for a unique time and a unique people, those things are not central. And so my freedom in the gospel allows me to adopt those rules so not to offend the Jews, and also, when it suits, to have bacon and eggs with the Gentiles so I can share the gospel with them. Be that free, says Paul. And that, says Paul, is what allowed me to be as you are. And that also is what made it possible for you to hear of Christ's cross and the opportunity to have your sins forgiven. I became as you are, says Paul, and what you saw in me, I really wish you would adopt the same attitude. Now, having said that, Paul then speaks of a personal matter, you know, of which we who now read this text 2,000 years later must confess that we really don't know exactly what had happened here. He says it was because of a bodily ailment that he preached the gospel to them. Luke, who mentions Paul's first missionary trip when he and Barnabas preached the gospel in Galatia, doesn't mention an illness. And here we're left to guess. Did Paul have to go to one of the cities of Galatia in order to receive medical treatment? Well, some have suggested that since Paul had been abused and even stoned, some of the Galatians took him in. But the Greek word translated as ailment is used for a sickness or an illness, And here we get the idea of some form of a weakness. So again, was this due to a physical mistreatment? I'm personally not sure, but for what it's worth, I think the translation "an ailment" really does get at it. It's a sickness. Paul got sick and he needed treatment. But it must have been of such a severe variety. Look at verse 14. He says that it might have been, you know, possible for the Galatians, seeing the kind of shape that he was in, to despise him. I think we can all understand that. I mean, papers have been written about the loss of social status when someone's ill. You know, when we're healthy, people look up to us and listen to us. When our health status is debilitated, people view us differently. Notice verse 15. He says that they loved him so much that they would have gouged out their own eyes or blinded themselves so that he could see. Again, we wonder about that. You know, in 2 Corinthians, Paul speaks of a thorn in the flesh, which many, including myself, would think that Paul had some kind of a reoccurring health problem, something that he always had to deal with. Did he have an ailment that, you know, when it flared up, affected his vision? It seems like it. But when Paul was there, he had struggled with this. But then again, we can only guess at the circumstances here, but the Galatians very quickly came to realize who and what Paul was. They received him as if he were an angel from God. And the Greek word angelos, you know, can also be translated as a messenger. And I would prefer that translation here. I mean, somehow the Galatians realized that this very sick man was God's messenger sent to them. It must have been an incredible moment for them. You know, Paul's words, this was a blessedness. He means that the Galatians recognized this as a holy moment, God sending this messenger to them. And then he asks, what has become of this blessedness, or where did it go? I mean, how could, you know, what the appearance of these false teachers, how could this take the blessedness away? That's a good question. Well, that's because on the one hand, if people are merely having a good time, you know, they're laughing and enjoying themselves and so forth, that experience, as we all know, very quickly dissipates when something unexpected and negative comes along. But a blessedness, that's a God-ordained event. I mean, what can make that go away? And with that, Paul spells out what's been happening. And here I'm reading Galatians 4, 16 to 20. Have I then become your enemy by telling you the truth? They make much of you, but for no good purpose. They want to shut you out that you may make much of them. It is always good to be made much of for a good purpose, and not only when I am present with you, my little children, for whom I am again in anguish of childbirth until Christ is formed in you. I wish I could be present with you now and change my tone, for I am perplexed about you. In order to have, you know, them search out this blessedness that they experienced and how it went away, Paul begins with a question. Let's look at the first part of it. Have I become your enemy? You know, once you welcomed me as God's messenger, and now you view me as an opponent, an adversary, a foe. Do you now see me as someone you must protect yourselves from? Has the matter, this thing that made us so close, so loved by each other, so on the same team, expressing joy at the thought of seeing each other, has all of that turned so that you look at me now with accusatory stares should I show up? Now, as to the question of how this could be, Paul fills in the rest of the statement. Did I become your enemy because I told you the truth? But what had Paul told them that would change their attitude? You know, it is just this, that their sinful condition was so great that only the cruel death of Christ could save them, that they were so helpless to effect their own salvation, so that only grace through faith would do. Was the message of the Judaizers that they could earn their salvation so much more appealing to their egos that they now thought of Paul as their enemy? Again, as before with the illness issue, we don't know. We're left to guess. But that does seem like a likely scenario. You see that interpretation of what happened? What wrecked this deep loving relationship? And the answer, I think, is found in verse 17. Paul, referring to the Judaizers, says, they make much of you. Sounds so much like some modern preachers. You know, I'm thinking of one who always tells his people to say, you know, I'm powerful, I'm capable of great things, I'm good looking, I'm the best thing that's ever happened to the human race. See, all that builds the flesh, the ego, the propensity to overestimate ourselves, to give ourselves credit for things that alone belong to God. You know, interesting that Paul does not deny it is good to be made much of, but in this, do you see it? He adds a caveat. It has to be for a good purpose. Think of it this way. If you think that you have worth because you're created in the image of God, have been created for an eternal purpose, and that the things that you give yourself to are for the glory of God and will never be forgotten, if that's what it means to be made much of, that's a very good thing. But if you think you have worth because you're so clever or so attractive or so creative and good-looking, I suspect that you're the person who has spent far too much time looking at yourself in the mirror. This is for no good purpose. You would do well to remember that you are so sinful that only God can save you. You can't do a thing. Stop gazing at yourself and start gazing at Christ and gaze at the needs of others. And that led Paul to be anguished for the Galatian Christians until he says, Christ is truly formed in you. Not that you are formed in you, but Christ is formed in you. And how perplexing it is when people have been set free through the saving news of the gospel, and then, because of ego or because of fascination with their own works, contemplate selling out their freedom and going back to the land of their former slavery. See, what a message that is for all of us. Don't let anyone take away from you the gospel of justification by faith, and by faith alone. Anything short of that will feed your ego. And if you feed your ego in that way, the land of slavery will again capture you, and you're going to be reduced to that from which Christ has set you free.
2: Thanks so much, John. Yeah, I'm wondering, rather than considering ourselves slaves to sin, how should we see ourselves?
3: Yeah, I mean, we need to consider ourselves in the way in which, you know, Christ demands that we do so. That is, we have been delivered from the land of slavery, or, you know, from the imprisonment of our own sin. I've often put it that way as well, because, you know, locked into the prison of sin, I mean, we carry out the deeds of the sinful nature. But now we have been released from that, and I know that we've learned patterns because of that, and those patterns, you know, we drift our way back. But if you think that you are only a slave to sin, you'll just go walk right into that, you know, prison and close the door back on yourself and say, I guess that's just who I am. But you're not to think that way. So you're to think of yourself as being freed from sin. And the more you think about yourself in that way, because that's what you are if you're in Christ, then, you know, you can begin to act that way, even though at times it will seem unnatural to you and all those other things. And yet I'm going to say, you know, you can continue to do that. So, and that's what Paul is saying, you know, Christ to be formed in you. And so, you know, continue to concentrate on the things of Christ and what he has done in you. And it will go well with you. It will go well with you.
2: Thanks so much, John. And remember to join us again tomorrow as we continue our series, No Compromise, right here on Back to the Bible Canada, where we teach the Bible.

0: Every year at this time, I find myself saying the same thing and meaning it more each time. Thank you. 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
1: And ran into an oncoming train. Shuffled from house to house, he remembers one family that belonged to a cult. For them, there was no such thing as sin or pain or death. I knew there was sin, he recalls. I'd felt pain, and I knew about death, too. While waiting for a posting with the Coast Guard, Ed visited his grandma. She loved watching Billy Graham on TV. Ed was fascinated, but knew there was no way he would ever let Christianity cramp his lifestyle. In the Coast Guard, the only Christian he knew had his bunk right next to Ed's. Following military service, he went to see an old party buddy. Ed was shocked to see a Bible beneath his arm. In an attempt to run, he set 3 goals. Get a job, a new car, and a new wife. He got a job and car, but after a fit of anger, exploded at his fiancée. When she returned her ring, he threw it as far as he could, quit his job, sold his car, and took off for Portland, Oregon, to live with an aunt and uncle. Along the way, he sat in a diner. An old gentleman turned to him and said, "Son, do you know the Lord?" Wow, Ed thought. These Christians are everywhere. I'm surrounded. Arriving at his aunt and uncle's house early one Sunday morning, he found them headed for church. "Let's go," said his aunt, patting her Bible. Ed thought, "Am I the only one going to hell?" A few nights later, his aunt dragged him to another meeting where he heard the same invitation Billy Graham had given to lay his sins at the foot of the cross and experience freedom. "Why am I hanging on to this old life when God offers me love, forgiveness, and joy?" Ed thought. That night, he invited Jesus to be his Savior. Another prodigal was home. You know, sometimes the most joyful people I know are those who have the most reason not to be. Looking back, Ed says, "I have no sorrow or pain. God has given me joy. I'm so grateful." When Ed leaves a message on my voicemail, I get down on the floor because I'll be there laughing sooner or later anyway. What a guy. But this week, Ed's wife Diana goes in to hear another report about her cancer. It's been hanging around quite a while. "We're hoping for the best," says Ed. "But whatever the outcome, we know God is in control. And how is it possible to experience that kind of joy?" Ed says, "I realize I have been redeemed by God for the purpose for which He made me. Besides," he smiles, "I know my next move will not be to another foster home, but an eternal home where joy will never end."
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6: Well, what do you think? What letter of the alphabet do you have for your marriage? Today on Focus on the Family with Jim Daly, we're going to be exploring some simple ways that you can really revolutionize your relationship with your spouse. I'm John Fuller, and we're so glad you've joined us.
7: It's good nobody said F. I think we'd all go, what? But it could be friendship. That's a good one.
6: There you go.
7: Not a letter grade like failure, right? But, you know, the longer I've been married, the more I realize that it's not the big things that destroy marriage. Those things do, whether it's addiction, infidelity, you know, those big things that can happen. But over time, all the little things can add up to drifting apart and no longer being in love with each other. Mm-hmm. So today we want to cover those A to Z ideas, and it gives us a simple framework with our guests to kind of better understand what to think about when you're in that moment with your spouse and what you need to do to preserve and grow and deepen your love in your marriage.
6: Mm-hmm. And Jason and Tori Benham are back with us today, and they've developed a list of 30 different, simple, effective ideas that couples can use to strengthen their relationship. And these are things you can start doing today. So the Benhams were here last year, and we covered just a few items from those 30. And Jason and Tori are relationship coaches and speakers and authors, and they've got a podcast. It's great. You should listen. It's called Beauty and Battle. And the list they've developed is, well, more or less based on their book, A to Z Marriage. It's got more than 26. It's got 30 ways, 30 days.
7: There's four more letters.
6: Indeed, to relational transformation. You can learn more about the Benhams in this great little book at our website.
7: Jason and Tori, welcome back. It's good to finish the alphabet with you.
4: Thank you. It's so good to be here.
7: Reminds me of third grade. A, yeah. B, C. Yeah. Do you guys still have to sing the alphabet to get to the letter you need?
3: No, but you know, here's the crazy thing.
7: Did you ever do that?
4: Yes.
7: A, B, C, D,
4: oh,
7: E, F, G.
4: Yeah.
3: Okay, I had the idea for this book, and I said, okay, so let's do 30 principles, which would be a principle a day for a month, 30 principles to marriage transformation. I was like, and I'll follow the alphabet. Now, I got an 820 on my SAT. Then I decided to count how many letters are in the alphabet, and I realized there was only 26. So we just added a few at the end.
4: Plus letters.
7: I think that's awesome. Yeah. I love that. But you go with AA and BB.
3: Yeah, you can.
7: Know, that's what you do.
3: That's exactly what I did.
7: Yeah. Well, it is fun. The one I wanted to start with today, and again, if people missed it, they can go to the archives, get the app for the phone, and you can listen to it that way or go to the website. But let's start with Z.
3: Just to go right
7: to the most difficult of all letters. Yeah. What'd you come up with Z?
3: Well, you know, I remember looking at that and I thought, well, where am I going to get Z? And I looked up the word, because I was looking for something that involved humor. And I looked up the word zanyism.
7: Mm. Okay.
3: So like zany.
7: Uh-huh.
3: And it's all about humor. And I started talking to Tori and I was like, you know, one of the things that has helped us a lot in marriage, specifically when it comes to conflict, is having a little bit of a sense of humor.
4: So true.
3: Let me test that.
7: Yeah. Tori, is that true?
4: It is absolutely true.
7: Did you appreciate those funny jokes right at the heat of battle with
4: your
7: hubby? Timing's everything.
4: Timing is everything. Yeah. But we have learned that you don't have to take yourself so serious. And the biggest problem that we ran into at the beginning of our relationship was taking things too seriously, especially for me. I just took things really seriously. And then as we began to laugh about things and then we kind of, you know, have our own little sense of humor over. We have like lines from movies that we now break the ice with. When things get a little bit heated, we have our little lines that we're like, you know what? It's really not that big of a deal. And we can just make fun of each other.
7: That's good. Yeah. You have a little movie line example for us?
3: I used one this morning.
7: Okay, that's perfect.
3: From Home Alone 2, yeah. When he's in his he's in bed and the guy is there scooping him ice cream. And then he says, the guy says, would you like another scoop? And he's like, hey, I'm not driving. And then he puts it in there.
4: Yeah, yeah.
3: And, you know, we weren't in a fight or anything, but I'm like, I'm not driving. You know, so you know,
7: yeah. Let's get another scoop.
3: But yeah, it is funny, though, little things like that. And we always encourage couples, hey, find a show that you can watch together that makes you laugh. Like, find a comedian that makes you laugh together, or some movies.
7: That's good.
3: And pick a few of those lines.
4: Yeah.
3: And then at any moment when things get a little heated, maybe mm-hmm. pull out a line or two and then just be, you know, have a good laugh with each yeah. other. It helps a lot.
4: Yeah. Yeah. It's kind of just a reminder. It's okay for us to laugh. One of the ones that I think about all the time is the one from Night at the Museum. Have you guys watched Night at the Museum?
7: Oh, yeah.
4: And there's the guy Brundon, and there's a scene with him, and it's just the funniest scene. And at one point, he looks at who's the actor?
3: Ben Stiller.
4: Ben Stiller, and he says, "And you know what? Be nice to people." And we say that to each other all the yeah. time. Like, things are like,
7: nice,
4: we're not
7: people.
4: Being that real nice, and things are getting like a little heated. We're like, you know what? Be nice to people.
7: We love that movie because is the name, the actor, the character name is Daly.
4: Oh, that's right. That yes. is
7: Larry Daly.
4: Yeah,
7: Daly.
4: That's
7: so,
4: right.
7: Yeah, we like the Darth Vader scene.
4: Yeah.
7: Where
4: yeah.
7: he's going, what are you, asthmatic?
4: Yeah. So,
3: oh, yeah.
4: yes.
7: I lost
4: so
7: it at that point. Okay, we got Z. Now, M, moving toward your mate. This may be when you look at this wonderful little quick read, really, A mm-hmm. to Z, Marriage 30 Days to Relational Transformation. I mean, this thing, it's like a pocket.
3: Yes. We made it a
7: thing.
3: Gift book yes. on purpose.
4: Throw it in
7: but
4: your purse.
7: You look at moving for M, moving toward your mate. Okay, when you're having a disagreement, I know folks are going to, you know, send us a note saying, I never argue with that is awesome.
3: Yeah.
7: Way to go.
3: Good for you.
7: Most of us will have some disagreements.
4: Mm-hmm.
7: And the most difficult time to move toward your mate mm-hmm. is at the moment of disagreement. That's mm-hmm. like crazy.
3: Oh, yeah.
7: So how do you do that emotionally when you're kind of at odds with each other?
3: Here's the crazy thing. Dr. John Gottman, foremost researcher on all things marriage, he said that out of 50 years of studying marriages, he said the ones that are the most healthy are the ones where when conflict happens, people move toward their mate. And not just conflict. If I reach out to Tori and I'm like going to go grab her hand, she responds positively to that and, you know, grabs my hand. If I put my arm around her, she kind of snuggles up into my arm. So when I'm moving toward her, she moves toward me. The difficult part is when you're at odds with each other. And that's why even science has come out now, research has come out now that shows that like 20 seconds of physical touch, like just a hug, can reset things emotionally for you. So when things get a little heated, sometimes Tori and I will reach out, we'll kind of grab hands, hold hands a little bit, or we might force a hug in that moment, and you're moving toward your mate. It really does reset things. Don't you?
7: Yeah. Yeah, I love the forced hug.
4: Yes.
7: I just laughed
4: forced
7: at that.
4: Hug, yeah. Years ago, I was certified as an emotional intelligence coach, and I learned so much during that season of just self-awareness. The first quadrant of emotional intelligence is self-awareness.
7: Yeah.
4: And one of the things that I learned about myself is that I move away from Jason in conflict. And that was very eye-opening to me because I wasn't aware of it.
7: Really?
4: I wasn't able to.
7: I would think that's normal
4: right.
7: for all of us. That's the normal reaction. Like, okay, I'm going to a different room.
4: Yes.
7: I'm laying on the opposite side of the bed facing
3: really
7: away.
3: She really moved
7: from
3: away
7: you.
3: From me.
4: Yeah.
7: Okay.
3: Like,
7: all right.
3: It was like, so, get away.
4: But for me, I wasn't even self-aware. I wasn't aware enough to know that it was happening, that every time there was a conflict, my initial reaction was to move away, to get quiet, to distance myself. And as I began to learn, oh my goodness, this is not working for our relationship, I began to learn how to move into that next quadrant of emotional intelligence, which is self-management. So now that I know that I'm doing this, what can I do about it? And so I began to practice, okay, doing the very opposite of the thing that I want to do in that moment, which is to pull away, to distance myself, to get quiet, kind of cold shoulder him. and to actually take a step in the other direction and to move towards him, do something that's uncomfortable, right? And this is a part of marriage that's so important, that we grow in flexibility, right? Like, it is not, like, for me, that I was very inflexible in that area. Mm. And so I had to do what we do when we're inflexible physically, and I had to lean in and stretch and do something uncomfortable to grow in flexibility. And so that really was a practice that I began to do years ago, and it was really helpful for our relationship.
3: It's not to say, though, that in the moment of battle, you can't pull away just for 20 minutes, right, or whatever, because, you know,
7: it might be
3: flooding
7: helpful.
3: Is a
4: yes.
3: thing.
4: Yeah, right.
3: Flooding is a thing, and the 20-minute rule is, it takes sometimes 20 minutes of, you know, I'm going to go in
7: chill
3: my,
7: time.
3: Yeah, chill, and then come back together. The idea is, don't stay away.
4: Right.
3: Yeah. Come back together and move toward each other even when you don't want to.
6: I appreciate that clarification, because I don't think I'm alone in this. There mm-hmm. was a moment where we were having some words and I wanted to fix the problem. And so I moved in to hug her and she said, not now.
4: Yeah.
3: Yeah.
6: And that was good emotional intelligence of yes. her own well-being.
4: Yes.
6: And it set a boundary, and
4: yes.
6: I was kind of wounded. I'm like, can't mm-hmm. we just hug and get over this?
3: Right.
4: Yes.
6: So there has to be space. And I like
4: yes.
6: the 20-minute rule.
3: Yeah.
4: Yes.
6: That's good, because sometimes we guys want to have a simple fix.
7: Let me ask you, in terms of love language, you know, we've had Gary Chapman here. We're all well
3: awesome.
7: Prepared in the mm-hmm. love language. Physical touch is one. And mm-hmm. that's kind of maybe not your language, mm-hmm. Tori, but you were expressing it if you moved in.
4: Yeah, exactly.
7: Rather than pulling back.
4: Yes.
7: The one that you do possess that we know about is really the idea of quality time.
4: Yes. Mm-hmm. Yeah.
7: So how did that work when you're going well and doing well as a
4: yeah.
7: couple? It's probably easy. But when it's a little harder,
4: yes.
7: how do you get quality time
4: yeah.
7: with Jason?
4: Well, when Jason and I, when we first got married, that was my primary love language, and Jason's was not. And so we talked about it, and Jason became aware of that love language, and I became aware of his. And you can tell him the story of how yeah. the Lord really changed your love language through you pursuing me through mine.
3: Yeah, and you know, it's crazy, because Dr. Gary Chapman, he's a hero of ours.
7: Oh, yeah.
3: We love him. You know, my primary love language when we first got married, physical touch, words of affirmation, mm-hmm. which is most of the guys yeah. out there. Bottom of my list was quality time and gifts. But I tell couples all the time that, and Gary Thomas, I think, is the one that coined this. God is not just your father, he's your father-in-law. Mm-hmm. And can you imagine how much your father-in-law mm-hmm. is going to help you when he sees you loving his son or daughter mm-hmm. in a way that might not be your natural way? So I knew hers was quality time. So for 20 plus years, I was spending quality time with her, even in those times where I didn't want to. Mm-hmm. Well, do you know, I took that test again, because Dr. Chapman came up with it online a year ago. And, you know, we've been married for 25 years a few weeks ago. So I'm 24 years into marriage, and I took that test again. You want to know what my number one love language was? Quality time.
7: Wow.
3: That my father-in-law, mm-hmm. God, transformed my heart.
7: Yeah.
3: And he can do that to anybody. There are probably some people listening right now that think, you know, I'll never be that. I can't do that for my husband or my wife or whatever. Do it.
4: Mm-hmm.
3: And when, you know, the essential element of love is sacrifice. And when you sacrifice, God, your father, who is also your father-in-law, will bring the transformation that's needed in your heart mm-hmm. and your mind and your life, and he'll transform your relationship.
7: So how did you move toward physical touch?
4: Okay, this is really interesting.
3: Yeah, explain that one.
4: I feel like it's so important that you value each love language, right? That you have to be able to see each of them and see value in each of them. And I remember a time where I began to learn the value of physical touch. I was listening to a podcast on neuroscience, and they're talking about how it regulates the body, how it's so important to have physical touch. Mm-hmm. And then when you're holding your spouse's hand, that your body is actually being regulated. And sometimes when you're highly anxious and you just hold somebody's hand, or you give them a 20-second hug, it actually regulates your nervous system. And so I actually began to value that love language, the love language of physical touch, which I didn't really value before. I thought it was stupid. I felt like it was always leading in one direction that I didn't want to go all the time, right? Like there was just, I didn't really value it. But as I began to value it and to reach for Jason and to think, you know, this is really good for me. Oh, wow, I actually do feel my body regulating. And I actually now have become a physical touch girl as well, because yeah. I just kind of leaned into something that I didn't think that I liked, and
7: that is good
4: began
7: and
4: to
7: healthy,
4: value
7: yeah.
4: it.
7: Hey, let me ask you, D for dominion. Dominion seems like such a King James word.
3: Yes.
7: Yeah. I mean, dominion. It feels even like we shouldn't say that word. Yeah. It's the D word. Mm. Dominion. What does it mean?
3: Well, dominion was our very first blessing that God gave to Adam and Eve in the garden. You know, it's have dominion over the garden. And then he's be fruitful and multiply, right? So dominion is taking authority for the place where God has put you. And you need to have authority in your marriage. Mm-hmm. You know, as husbands, our relationships with God is tied to our relationship with our wife. We see that in the New Testament where God's like, I'm not even listening to your prayers because of the way that you're treating the wife of your youth. Mm-hmm. So God is like, you need to have dominion in every area of your life. Mm-hmm. And the primary one is right there with God's daughter. The primary is right there with God's son.
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11: And continuing this thought, Jason, you had a story about playing baseball that related to this that I thought was kind of interesting.
7: Who would have thunk that? The baseball player.
3: Right? I remember being 8 years old, and I looked on the schedule, and we had to play, and we just went by colors back then. We didn't have, like, cool names, you know. I'm playing baseball in Little League, and we had to play the red team. And on the red team was a guy named Brent Murphy. And Brent Murphy was the most feared pitcher in all of the world.
7: He had a 75-mile-an-hour
3: softball. No, he threw 1,000 miles an hour. And the ball was on fire when he threw it.
7: Yeah, smoking.
3: And nobody wanted to hit against him, and I was so scared. And when we got to the field, I saw him out there warming up, and my heart was just pounding. And I was, like, the third hole hitter. I was a good hitter. And the first guy gets up, he strikes out. Next guy is up, and I'm on deck, and my heart is pounding. And I'm just like, this is not going to work. So I faked a sickness. Mm-hmm. I walked over to my coach at third base, and I was like, I think my stomach is hurting. I think I'm sick. And he goes, oh, by all means, go sit down. And then I go, and so I don't get the hit. And I go, and I sit down on the bench, and I look over at my dad, and my dad knows exactly what I did. I wimped out. Mm. I didn't take dominion in that moment. And I became a spectator in a game I was made to play. You know what? I think there are a lot of spouses that are spectators in a game that they should be playing. You got to get out there on the field. And you know what? Fear is going to present itself. But courage isn't a thing if fear doesn't first show up. Hmm. You can't be courageous if fear doesn't show up. So you got to face your fear, whatever that is. If you got to go deep into your history and talk about some things you hadn't talked with your spouse about, if you've got to move forward toward your spouse when you don't want to, face those fears, and then ultimately you'll not find yourself spectating, but you'll actually be in the game playing, and you can play to win.
7: Hmm. Yeah. I give you kudos for saying that. Yeah. I'm sitting here going, okay, that's gutsy for a guy to say I wimped out. Because if we were a little younger, I'd be all over you. Like, what are you talking about? But it's true. It's a good analysis or a good analogy for how we do that emotionally as well.
3: Said from the guy who can't even throw a fastball anymore.
7: Yeah, thanks.
3: My rotator cuff surgery twice.
7: I'm coming back.
12: He's coming to Southpaw. You didn't watch that. He's been practicing left.
7: Tori, you have to represent all women here at the table. because you are the woman at the table.
4: Okay.
3: Yeah, you are.
7: But when it comes to affection, now we're going to move a little bit in the other direction or in a further direction of physical touch. But when we're talking about affection, you also mentioned that instead of waiting for the right mood, we've got to be available, both husband and wife. The shoe's sometimes on the other foot with this, so I don't want to make that a gender stereotype, but most often it's the man who is thinking affection a little more deeply.
4: Right.
7: But speak to that issue of being available both ways, husband and wife, being able to send the signal of affection is desired.
4: Yes.
7: How do we get into a healthier place? I'm telling you, and people watching and listening know this, this is like the number one issue in marriage, negotiating physical intimacy.
4: Wow.
7: It's just, it becomes a problem for some reason. I think the enemy of our soul works incredible mischief in this area.
4: That's I totally can attest to that. I think it's a mindset. I think that our mindset has to be right. And I think that sometimes, I think for women, I know for myself that I kind of grew up thinking that affection and intimacy and, to be blunt, sex was for the man. And I did not, I didn't see it as something that was a blessing to me. And so that had to change. That mindset had to change, that God created intimacy. He created affection for me and for Jason. And as I began to see the blessing of it and to receive the gift that it was for me, I was able to give it in a better, in a more healthy way. But I think it was definitely a mindset. And I also think that as women, we go through seasons of childbearing and where we are, you know, touched out. I call it touched out, where kids are touching and clawing. And you know, I have a picture of one of our kids, their hand is under the bathroom door. I said, I can't escape, right? Like, you can't escape. And and so I think there are seasons of that where you start to devalue the intimacy and the things that overwhelm you. And I think that for me, I had to get to a place where it's like, okay, my mindset is getting a little bit off here. I'm not seeing it as a blessing. I'm not seeing it as a good thing. And then to be able to, I think that we also, women need time to do that, to get into the right mindset, you know, that it can't just be expected that we can just drop everything. Like, I think a man's brain is a little bit more compartmentalized,
7: and
4: things are kind of in boxes, and he can go from this to this in 0.5 seconds. Whereas a woman, everything's a little bit more connected. It takes us a little bit more time to get there. So men, if they can be patient with us, for us to make that transfer and for us to get into the mindset that we
3: need.
4: You
3: know, I've heard Tori counsel a lot of women during this time where she's like, okay, you got to change your mindset and then you need some time to yourself. And with that time, what you need to be focusing on is appreciation for your husband.
4: Yeah.
3: That's actually so true. Start appreciating him. Mm-hmm. Like, notice the things that he does.
7: Because that's the doorway for a woman. It's not like men. I mean, like men, it's purely the physical thing. And I don't mean to make it simplistic and you send me a note and, you know, all that. But realistically, generally, that's it. Women need a different type of framework to say, okay, this helps me to get there.
4: Yes.
7: And that's, you know, connection and emotional attachment.
4: Yes.
7: And you're blowing our mind. Like, what? What? Yeah. How does that connect with that?
3: And a guy.
7: But it does.
3: And we need to understand that for a woman and a husband, it's not wrong for her to talk about rewarding her husband if he can help her get to that place.
7: Yeah.
3: For her to say, hey, listen, if you can actually like vacuum the floor and then get all the kids ready for bed, give me some time and then later tonight. Like, that's not manipulation. That's motivation.
7: Yeah.
3: You're going to find him very motivated to do those things. And that is a very good and healthy. I mean, God is a rewarder of us. It talks all throughout Scripture how he rewards.
7: Well, and the other thing, like you guys say, be out there and use it humorously. You know, identify it, have fun with it.
4: Yeah.
7: You know,
4: exactly.
7: Hey, I'm going to be vacuuming tonight.
4: Yes.
7: So,
4: and
7: you could say,
4: more
7: it's going to take dishes and laundry on top of it, or whatever it might be.
4: Yeah.
7: Let's move into K, kill the crazy with a K, crazy with a K.
3: That's right.
7: Speak to kill the crazy. What is the crazy and how do we kill it?
3: What I'm talking about is if you know that you do something that annoys your spouse, stop it.
7: Oh, man.
4: Yeah.
3: Like, what
7: dagger through the heart right there.
3: Why do we need to go any further on this? Yeah. It's not like, oh, this is just who I am. If you know that it's something that's really bothersome to your spouse, then quit.
7: Give me an example.
3: Bad breath.
7: Well, how do you quit that?
3: Well, you chew gum.
7: Okay.
3: You know, like if you're
7: in close
3: proximity.
7: You have one that's a little more manageable.
3: Yeah, yeah. But whatever it is, using the restroom and the seat always, you know, stays up.
7: Okay,
3: yeah.
7: I'm doing really well at that one.
3: Okay, good it's job. Like, okay, you're done. You're a guy.
7: I would get a gold star for that.
3: I tell you what, do her a favor and put the seat down.
7: Yes.
4: Yeah.
3: You know,
7: never thought it would get to that, right?
3: Well, or if you're still in junior high and you don't raise the seat up before you use the restroom, wipe it off. Yeah. Like, it's little things.
4: Yeah.
7: But Tori, that communicates, I see you, I care about you. I
4: mean, it does. It absolutely does.
7: And that's like a minor example.
4: Yes, it does. It communicates, I care, I see you, I'm listening. I love the quote that we have for this chapter, and it's, what is it says, some people don't know they're being annoying, which is even more annoying. And that is so true, right?
7: Right.
4: Like the awareness is so important. Some people, you don't know you're being annoying, which makes it even more annoying. So I think that the awareness, bringing awareness to it, it's like, oh, this really drives him crazy. Maybe there's something I can do about this.
3: Yeah.
4: Case in point is the seat, toilet seat.

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1: 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Mm-hmm. 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
2: 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And while you're there, another resource we have is our free marriage assessment, which is easy, it's online, it's going to help you identify strengths in your relationship and maybe an area or two of improvement. And it'll give you a great way to have conversations in non-confrontational discussions. So look for the link to the marriage assessment at the website.
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4: What under God's name are you giving away? Did you know you can backslide and be absolutely totally out of God's will going to Bible studies? If the only thing you're doing is running to Bible studies to get this knowledge and this knowledge and this knowledge and this knowledge and not allowing God to pour through your life into somebody else's life, what you're gaining? You can get complacent sitting in the most fired up church in the world if your life isn't being poured out into somebody else's life.
5: Through the centuries, the church has had many external enemies. But today on In Touch, the teaching ministry of Dr. Charles Stanley, believers are warned against the enemy of indifference. When we become preoccupied with our personal needs and wants, our effectiveness for the gospel diminishes. Evaluate your passion for Jesus as you listen to today's Caution Against Complacency.
4: If you'll turn to 1 Corinthians chapter 4, and Paul is talking about complacency in the life of the church or in the life of believers, and he begins by saying, you're already filled, you've already become rich, you've already become kings without us, and I would indeed that you'd become kings so that we also might reign with you, which is sort of a sarcastic way of saying it. For I think God has exhibited us apostles last of all as men condemned to death, because we've become a spectacle to the world, both to angels and to men. We are fools for Christ's sake, but you are prudent in Christ. We are weak, but you are strong. You are distinguished, but we are without honor. At this present hour, we are both hungry and thirsty and poorly clothed.

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1: In John chapter 8 and verse 36, Jesus declared, "If the Son makes you free, you will be free indeed." The male quartet comes to sing, "I'm free."

The Bible has the answer. You have provided the questions. We search God's holy word in order to find the answers. Question number one. What exactly does 1 Corinthians chapter 6 and verse 2 mean? The Apostle Paul writes, "Do you not know that the saints will judge the world? If the world is judged by you, are you not competent to constitute the smallest law courts?" The Apostle Paul is really rebuking the Corinthians for their divisive nature and for how fractious they were and how that they were so easily at each other's throats and contending with one another and unable to come to a firm decision on various church matters. And he declares to them that it is not right that they should be running off to the secular courts to settle those things which they themselves should be able, perfectly able to, and competent to decide. Matthew chapter 19 and verse 28 is helpful here. Jesus, he says, "Truly, truly, I say to you that you who have followed me in the regeneration when the Son of Man will sit on his glorious throne, you also shall sit upon 12 thrones, judging the 12 tribes of Israel." And then also in John chapter 17, which is Jesus' high priestly prayer, in verse 24, Jesus declares, "Father, I desire that they also, whom you have given me, be with me where I am, so that they may see my glory, which you have given me, for you loved me before the foundation of the world." Jesus, he speaks of the love of the Father. He speaks of how that these have been given to him. He speaks of their character, not in and of themselves, but because of Christ's work in them. And so here, exactly what it says, 1 Corinthians chapter 6, verse 2, read it again. It is an amazing declaration of who Christ has made us and the wisdom that he grants us as we look to him and call upon his name. Question number two. Jesus said, "No one comes to the Father except through me." Is there a verse which speaks like this of the Holy Spirit? Not in exactly the same terms, but there are some principles and points. John chapter 10 and verses 7 and 9, for instance, are a good starting point as it describes Jesus' role. John chapter 10, verses 7 and 9, Jesus said to them, "Truly, truly, I say to you, I am the door of the sheep." And in verse 9, "I am the door. If anyone enters through me, he will be saved and will go in and out and find pasture." Then we have the description, the role of the Holy Spirit, which comes from John chapter 14 and verses 16 and 26. Jesus declared, "I will ask the Father and he will give you another helper," that is the Holy Spirit, "that he may be with you forever." And verse 26, "But the helper, the Holy Spirit, whom the Father will send in my name, he will teach you all things and bring to your remembrance all that I said to you." Finally, in John chapter 16 and verses 8 and 13, "And he," the Holy Spirit, "when he comes, will convict the world concerning sin and righteousness and judgment." Verse 13, "When he," the Spirit of truth, "comes, he will guide you into all the truth. For he will not speak on his own initiative, but what he hears, he will speak, and he will disclose it to you what is to come." So the Holy Spirit has a slightly different role in the plan of our salvation.
and there is an acting of the foretaste. This is where those sitting in judgment are convicted. And so the Holy Spirit is the one who takes the things of Christ and makes them real, but it is Jesus who the Father has appointed as the door for us to pass through into salvation and life. Thank you for these questions. If you have a question, send it to us. Our mailing address is Faith to Live By, Box 426, Winnipeg, Manitoba, R3C2H6. Heidi, Dorothy, and Lois sing, O Lord Most Holy, and that is followed by Terry and Tim singing, Take Up Thy Cross.

The Faith to Live By musicians are pleased to announce a brand new CD of 13 songs under the title Joy Comes in the Morning. The title track, Joy Comes in the Morning, is sung by the male quartet. We also have the ladies trio singing We Praise Thee, O God, Our Redeemer. Heidi and Rick team up to sing Until Then. The full group sing both Shelter Me and The Lord Bless You and Keep You, a great favorite of mine. Rick also sings He's Been Faithful. Joy comes in the morning indeed. And we would like to put a copy of this brand new 13-song CD into your hands as quickly as possible. 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And let me underscore that the CD as well as the audio files from the website are all completely at no charge to you whatsoever.

Chapter 27 of the Acts of the Apostles describes for us a utterly desperate situation. A small ship is out on the Mediterranean, and it is not the time when ships should be sailing. They should be in port, waiting out the winter months and the violent seas which so naturally fall upon those waters. Paul had advised those who he was traveling with and who had the leadership, the captain, the pilot, he had recommended to them most strongly that they should winter in port, but they thought we should just go a little bit farther along, and they were caught by a wind which pushed them out into the middle of the Mediterranean, and there they fought for their lives, literally fighting day after day, throwing more and more of the cargo overboard, trying to do all that they could to lighten the ship, lest they be sent to the bottom of that vast expanse. Paul comes to them in verse 21. When they had gone a long time without food, then Paul stood up in their midst and said, "Men, you ought to have followed my advice and not to have set sail from Crete and incurred this damage and loss." It was all about them. It was evident. It was perfectly obvious. There was no need to hesitate or to put it in polite and kind terms. They were at their wits' end. Paul goes on, Yet now I urge you to keep up your courage, for there will be no loss of life among you, but only of the ship. There are four things in the passage I want to share with you that Paul did. First of all, he says, I urge you. Paul knew what it was to be encouraged by others. He had received that, and we read of it repeatedly in his letters, the encouragement that he received, the blessing. And Paul also knew what it was to be an encouragement and to be a blessing, to be a strength to others. Here, he says, in the midst of the storm, while it was still howling all round about them, he says, I urge you to keep up your courage. And he would give them good reason for why they should do that. It wasn't, oh, look, buck up, things are going to get better. I just have this feeling inside that sunnier days are ahead. What utter nonsense. Sometimes things go from bad to worse, and we need to be prepared for that. But Paul, he says, I urge you, there will be no loss of the ship, no loss of life, but only of the ship. Paul, how do you know that? How do you know these things? Paul says, this very night, an angel of the God to whom I belong. There's the second one. Paul had said, I urge you. Now he says, I belong and whom I serve. Paul knew that he was not his own. He belonged to a master. The master was the Lord Jesus Christ, and the master had sent an angel, a messenger, to Paul that very night with words that Paul could be encouraged by and that he would also pass on to others to encourage, to stabilize, to strengthen them. I repeatedly find myself in the midst of people who say, what am I to do? I am at my wit's end. Oh, I would guide you to what took place here in the middle of the Mediterranean so long ago. Paul says, I urge you to keep up your courage because there is a message from on high. The God to whom I belong and whom I serve, this angel stood before me saying, do not be afraid, Paul. You must stand before Caesar. Now that was a daunting charge. That was a daunting assignment that Paul had. But God was going to see that his will was carried out. Paul, you must stand before Caesar, and behold, God has granted you all those who are sailing with you. Paul says it again. Therefore, keep up your courage, men. And here comes the fourth point
I had said that Paul said, I urge. He said, I belong, I serve. Paul now says, I believe, God, that it will turn out exactly as I have been told, but we must run aground on a certain island. I urge you. Oh, I would share that across Canada. I urge you to keep up your courage. You who trust in God, you have a solid foundation upon which your life is grounded and upon which your life is built. It's good for each and every one of us as believers to understand that we are not our own, nor are we alone, but the one to whom we belong. We are blood-bought ones. We have been bought with the precious blood of Jesus Christ. The one to whom we belong watches over us. And it's good to know that we serve Him. We do not serve ourselves. We do not serve this world or the things of this world, but we are His, to whom our service is rendered. And then it's good to know that we can believe God. Paul says, I believe God. And as a result of that confidence that was in his heart, there was a settledness, there was a peace, there was a confidence whereby he could also encourage others. Do you know Jesus Christ? Do you know him who brings peace to the troubled heart? Do you know the one who has bought you, who loved you enough that he went to Calvary's cross for you? Oh, I would bid that you come to know him. And that you, with Paul, can say, I believe God. It's not something that you churn up of yourself, but you come to this settled conviction. I believe, I trust, I know whom I have believed, and I am His. Oh, come to the cross and lay your life before the Master today.

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8: They didn't treat Jesus with high value. They didn't treat Him with indifference. They treated Him like a slave. And that's why He judged them so severely, because He was their King. You see that? He was their God. He was Yahweh in human flesh. They were contemptible. They spit on Him.
9: Welcome to Grace to You with the Bible teaching of John MacArthur. I'm your host, Phil Johnson. Have you ever read about one of God's judgments and thought that it seemed too harsh, more than what was called for? Maybe the Bible's descriptions of God's anger confuse you because you've always heard that God is loving, kind, patient, and full of grace? Well, today on Grace to You, you're going to see why God must judge sinners and why His punishment is never too harsh. And by the end of the lesson, I think you'll understand why even God's most severe judgments are right and justified, and they are also expressions of His goodness. Now, if you have your Bible with you, turn to Zechariah chapter 11, and here's John.
8: We've been studying the book of Zechariah, and we come now to the 11th chapter. And I've entitled this, The Rejection of the Good Shepherd. The Rejection of the Good Shepherd. It's a very sad chapter. It's a very grieving chapter. It's a very ugly chapter in many ways. And it, in comparison to chapters 9 and 10, stands out in a rather stark contrast. God has promised Israel a kingdom. God has promised Israel salvation. God has promised them a marvelous return, regathering, and restoration in the land. But suddenly, in chapter 11, the prophet of hope turns into a prophet of doom. Chapter 11 tells us why. The promises of chapters 9 and 10 never came to pass when Jesus came the first time. Chapter 11 tells us why. The promises of 9 and 10 never came to pass when Jesus came the first time. Because chapter 11 tells us that when He came the first time, they rejected Him. And so that accounts for the postponing of the promises of 9 and 10. Now, verse 5. Follow me. Whose possessors slay them and hold themselves not guilty, and they that sell them say, Blessed be the Lord, for I am rich, and their own shepherds pity them not. Now, 5 and 6 is a little parenthesis. But this really gets tough, so hang in there now. What are these possessors? Now watch. The possessors who slay them are the foreigners, the foreign oppressors, the nations. And though it is true that God sovereignly handed Israel over to the nations for judgment,

0: It is still true that the nations are responsible for their cruelty. That's clear in the scripture in many places. God may have designed Israel for judgment, but that doesn't mean when the nations superseded reasonable judgment and acted cruelly that they are without guilt. In fact, in Jeremiah 50, verse 17, it says, Israel is a scattered sheep. The lions have driven him away. First the king of Assyria devoured him, and last this Nebuchadnezzar, king of Babylon, has broken his bones. Therefore, says the Lord of hosts, the God of Israel, I'll punish the king of Babylon and his land as I have punished the king of Assyria. In other words, God had ordained the king of Assyria and the king of Babylon to judge Israel, but that made them no less guilty for the sins of cruelty that they perpetrated. Now, that's something you just have to leave with God. So he says, look, they're going to be slaughtered, and I want to feed them once more before the slaughter comes. And it's going to come from the nations that are going to slay them. And these nations are going to hold themselves not guilty. They're going to sense no guilt at all. They'll just slay them and they won't feel a thing. And in fact, that's exactly the way the Assyrians and the Babylonians felt centuries before 70 AD when they slaughtered Israel. They didn't feel anything. In fact, in the same chapter, Jeremiah 50, he says, all that found them have devoured them, and their adversaries say, we offend not, because they sinned against the Lord. They deserve it. They're sinful people. So we just went in and whacked them, see? Isn't it amazing that the nations can take just enough Bible to justify what they want to do? Somewhere along the line, the Romans must have determined that what they were doing was a wonderful act of judgment. And they go further even. It says, they say, blessed be the Lord, for I am rich. In other words, they've made money on the spoils of the people they've slaughtered. And they actually say, bless the Lord, mockingly. It wasn't bad enough that the Gentile nations came in and slaughtered. And notice also in verse 5 that the Gentile nations sold them and made money. And that's true. They sold literally tens of thousands of Jews after 70 AD. They sold them into slavery. Read Josephus. He outlines that. So they came, they slaughtered, they sold them. And if that isn't bad enough, their own shepherds didn't show them any pity. In other words, the very leaders of Israel themselves didn't do anything to defend their people. The leaders of Israel themselves never did anything to prevent judgment. They never did anything to stop them from being butchered. They never taught them any spiritual truth. They never gave them the message of God. The priests and the elders and the scribes were so corrupted that they were guilty of lording it over the people. They were guilty of ripping off the people. They were guilty of becoming fat and rich at the expense of the populace. And then verse 6 says, and this is the ultimate, for I will no more pity the inhabitants of the land, saith the Lord. But lo, I will deliver the men, every one into his neighbor's hand, and into the hand of his king, and they shall smite the land, and out of their hand I will not deliver them. You know something? It's sad when foreigners make merchandise of Israel. It's even sadder when their own leaders show them not enough pity and mercy to teach them the truth of God and to care for them. But you want to know something? The saddest thing of all is when God Himself says, I don't pity them anymore either. That's when Ichabod has been written. God turns His back. And you know why God did that? Because they rejected the Messiah. God says, I will no more pity them. I will deliver the men, watch this, every one into his neighbor's hand. And he says, notice this, and then I will deliver them, watch this, this is fantastic. I will deliver them into the hand of his king, and they shall smite the land, and out of their hand I will not deliver them. Who is their king? Well, at 70 AD, who was the king of Israel? They didn't have any. They didn't have any. You say, well, what if this prophecy couldn't come to pass? Listen to this. Judah chose a king. They chose a king right at the time Jesus was there. They had the king, Jesus, the king of kings. They mocked him. They spit on him. They said, we will not have this man to what? To reign over us. They didn't want that king. Then they turned around and said, we have no king but Caesar. Isn't that interesting? So by the choice of the Jews, who was their king at that time of history? Caesar. On the fateful eve of Passover, Pilate brought Jesus out before the Jews and mocking said, "Behold your king." And they screamed, "Away with him, crucify him." And Pilate said, "Shall I crucify your king?" And the chief priests who were the leaders answered, "We have no king but Caesar." And they made their awful choice. And just what Zechariah said came true. They put themselves in Caesar's hand and Caesar devoured them. You see, they decided to kill the true king to avoid a Roman takeover. Remember in John 11, they were saying, "Boy, if we don't get rid of Jesus, the Romans are going to come in here and take us over. We got to get rid of this troublemaker." So they killed the real king to avoid a Roman takeover, and the very thing they feared and killed their Messiah to avoid was the sentence of God that took place on their nation. Destruction by Rome. Now, verse 7 resumes the thought of verse 4. Zechariah apparently carried out his role. "So I fed the flock of slaughter." Watch. "And who listened? Even you, oh," what? "Poor of the flock." Stop there. Who listened? Zechariah says, "Well, I did it. I started to teach, and only the poor of the flock heard." When Jesus came and fulfilled this little play that Zechariah carried out, he came to feed the flock, and you know who listened? Only the poor. Did you know that? And Jesus knew that from the very beginning, and so at the very start, he said, "Blessed are the," what? "Poor in spirit." And Paul said in 1 Corinthians, "Not many noble and not many mighty." Jesus came to Israel, and nobody listened but the poor of the flock. Incidentally, the Hebrew word for poor refers, it's used in many ways. When it's used in an economic sense, it means those without any means, the poor, the destitute economically. When it's used to speak of disease, it means somebody who is wretched or somebody who is afflicted. So it's simply saying it was the sick and the afflicted and the wretched and the poor and the commoners who heard. And that's true, isn't it? Isn't it Mark 12:37 that says, "And then the common people heard him gladly"? The leaders didn't. It was the poor. I think it's stated well by John's Gospel, chapter 1. It says, "He came unto his own, and his own," what? "Received him not, but as many as received him, to them gave he the right to become the sons of God." So the elect remnant came to be fed. Barron writes on this passage these words, "He fed all, but the poor of the flock alone, those who were despised of men, because they would not follow the pride of the high priests and scribes and Pharisees, believed on him." End quote. He's right. Now, Zechariah carries out another little act in the play. Look at verse 7. "And I took unto me two staves." Now, shepherds used to carry two sticks. Did you know that? Remember Psalm 23? "Thy rod and thy staff." Two. You know what the rod was for? Beating off the wild beasts. You know what the staff was for? Gently helping the sheep that was caught over the cliff. One was a firm thing and one was something of gentleness. But they carried two sticks. Now watch. He says, "I took unto me two sticks. The one I called beauty or graciousness or grace or favor or blessing. And the other I called bands or unity or binders." Now, here's the symbolism. Here's the prophet. He grabs two sticks. "And I fed the flock holding these two sticks." You say, what in the world is this? Well, first stick was graciousness. And it speaks of God's loving, gracious, tender care. And you know, you have to admit that when Jesus came, he was gentle and he was loving and he was kind and he was merciful and he was gracious and he was forgiving. The second stick that he had in his hand was called unity or union or binder, something that ties everything together. And this speaks of the fact that he had a unifying ministry. What Jesus came to do was to gather one flock. One flock. To get all the lost sheep and all the wayward sheep and get them all in the fold. So he came graciously and he came with a ministry of unity. And it was in that spirit that he fed the flock of slaughter. Look at verse 8. These three shepherds also I cut off in 1 month, and my soul loathed them, and their soul also abhorred me. Now here we come to a verse that's very difficult to interpret. Some people say they speak of the priests and the elders and the scribes, and that when the Lord came, he was gracious and he was so unifying to the populace. But boy, when it came down to the priests and the elders and the scribes, he really cut them off. And 1 month means in a short time. He just leveled them. And if you read in Matthew, you read that he really did let them have it, didn't he? He blistered them with scathing denunciation and judgmental talk. And so it may well be that this is just a denunciation of the priests and the elders and the scribes who so abhorred him as he loathed them. But I would just add this thought, where it says, my soul loathed them. Literally, it means my soul was short with them. And if you follow it through, it has to do with a shortness of patience, where God really says, and I just lost my patience with them. I had given them enough time, and it came to an end. It isn't hatred. It is the running out of God's patience. So he says, my patience was exhausted. And so I cut them off. My patience was exhausted with them, and they hated me. When Jesus came, he had those two sticks, grace and unity. And he tried to gather his people, but the false leaders, the elders, the scribes, the priests, just cut him off. He was exhausted with them. Repeated rejection, repeated apostasy. And then you know what happened? He turned to the remnant in verse 9 that didn't believe and said, and again, it's Zechariah acting it out, I will not feed you. That which dies, let it die. It sounds like Romans 1, doesn't it? He gave them up. He gave them over to a reprobate mind. And that which is to be cut off, let it be cut off. And let the rest eat, every one, the flesh of another. Ooh, cannibalism. He says, all right. He says, the poor have come, and they've been gathered in by the two sticks of grace and unity, and we are one in this unique way. But the false leaders I cut off, and the rest that will not hear, then go ahead and die, and go ahead and be cut off. And he really turns them over to the terrible judgment of 70 AD, where the Romans came, as I said, and judged them, and he says, the rest of them, let them eat each other. And as I told you, Josephus records the terrible cannibalism that occurred. And so Israel is abandoned to destruction. In verse 10, he says, so I took my staff called graciousness and I cut it in half and I broke my covenant which I had made with all the nations. Boy, this is so severe. It's just shocking. Well, what is this you made with the nations? Well, God says, I had a covenant of protecting Israel. And my covenant, my promise was that no nation would be able to destroy Israel. I just broke that, and I will allow this nation to come in and do their devastation. That's what he's saying. I break that staff called graciousness. I'm not going to be gentle anymore. That agreement is over. I'm going to let that nation come in judgment. And they did. Verse 11 says, and it was broken in that day. 70 AD, boy, the judgment came. Staff of graciousness was shattered. And then it says, I love this. And so the poor of the flock that waited on me knew it was the word of the Lord. You know who the poor of the flock were? In 70 AD, the church, the believing community, and you know what? They knew. They knew it was the Lord. They knew God was judging. They knew God was coming down in wrath on an apostate nation. They knew. They were the poor of the flock. They were the believing remnant. They knew. They were the ones that waited on the Lord. They knew God when He spoke, and they knew God when He acted. They knew. At this point, you're saying to yourself, boy, God was severe, wasn't He? Oh, yeah, very severe. And just so you don't think that He was too severe, He adds this little vignette in verse 12 and 13. Watch this. And I said to them, if you think good, give me my price. And if not, don't. So they weighed for my price 30 pieces of silver. And the Lord said to me, that is to Zechariah, who's acting this out, cast the silver to the potter. A lordly price that I was prized at of them. And I took the 30 pieces of silver and cast them to the potter in the house of the Lord. Now, what is that reminiscent of? What is that prophesying? Judas. Now, listen to this. By the time you get to the end of verse 11, you might be a little queasy in your stomach about God, and you might be saying, God, how could you be so severe? How could you be so strong? How could you be so judgmental? I mean, so violent. And He says, well, let me just remind you about how they treated me. He says, when it was all done, I said, what am I worth to you? I've come and I've healed and I've raised the dead and I've told you the truth and I've offered you myself and I've offered you eternal life. What am I worth? Look at verse 12. If you think good, give me my price. And if I'm no good, don't give me anything. But to the world, they didn't have any value on Him. So they weren't going to give Him a high price. And they didn't want to just ignore Him and give Him no price, so they said, you're worth 30 pieces of silver. That was worse than no price at all. Because 30 pieces of silver was compensation paid for a slave that had been gored by an ox. Exodus 21:32. They said, I'll tell you what you're worth. You're worth a slave's price, that's all. You see the mockery that was? They didn't treat Jesus with high value. They didn't treat Him with indifference. They treated Him like a slave. And that's why He judged them so severely, because He was their King. You see that? He was their God. He was Yahweh in human flesh. And these verses are to bring out the force of the rejection. They weren't indifferent, and they weren't valuing Him. They treated Him like a slave gored by an ox. That's all He was worth. They were contemptible. They spit on Him. And the Lord said to me, verse 13, cast it to the potter. And so he went into the house of the Lord and threw it to the potter. Do you know that's exactly what happened with the 30 pieces? Judas went back into the temple and he threw the 30 pieces on the ground. Read it in the New Testament. It's all there in Matthew 27. He threw it on the ground and they scooped it up and they went out and they gave it to a potter to buy his field. Beloved, when the Bible talks, this is God speaking, because only God could predict those events, right? And then in verse 14, he says, so, when it was so severe of rejection, I cut the other staff, unity, that I might break the brotherhood between Judah and Israel. You know what he means by that? I destroyed the nation. I broke the other band that held the nation together, and the state went into dispersion. It went into dissolution. It was scattered. They killed each other. They slaughtered each other. They were scattered all over the world. This all happened, people. Every single thing Zechariah said. The message here is clear then. The message of what we've studied already in this chapter is that before the destruction of Jerusalem, Jehovah will appear in the person of Jesus Christ, and He'll attempt to feed His flock of slaughter. Only the poor of the flock would follow His word, and the rest, especially the leaders, will reject. The good shepherd, the king, will have no more value to them than a common slave to be mocked and scoffed at. And the people, as a consequence, will be given over to judgment. Severe, serious judgment. The judgment will encompass death, famine, war, and civil strife. And the result will be the destruction of the nation. And it happened. The nation went out of existence. The Jews scattered all over the world. because they rejected the true shepherd. And that's why the other shepherds wailed. Now, the incredible thing is, and that's the end of the chapter, and that's for next time we study this, they rejected the true shepherd, and the day is coming when they will receive the false shepherd, the Antichrist. That's for next time. Let's pray. While your heads are bowed, let me just say this to you. It's not easy to preach a message like this. You know, so many times I say to myself, oh, it'd be so great if I could just kind of have fun with the people and tell stories and say happy things and talk about real practical stuff in your life. And then God says, but I called you to preach my word, MacArthur, not to decide what to say. So I do it. But it isn't easy to talk about judgment like this, but I just want to say this. I hope you know the true shepherd. I really do. I hope you know the good shepherd. I hope you're one of his sheep. Say, well, John, how do you get to be one of his sheep? Very simple, really. All you need to do is accept the fact that he died, rose again for your sins and for your justification. Commit your life to him, and he becomes your shepherd.
1: You're listening to Grace to You, the Bible teaching ministry of John MacArthur. John's current study is titled, The Return and Reign of Jesus Christ. Well, friend, perhaps today's lesson has sparked this important and practical question. How can you make sure that you are ready for Christ's return? What steps can you take? Here's how John answered that question some years ago in our studio.
2: Well, first of all, we don't know when he's coming. He even said, no man knows the day nor the hour, not even the Son of Man. So in his incarnation, he set aside even that knowledge. The idea is what we call imminence, that his return is imminent. It could come at any moment. And that's the way God designed it, so we would all live in anticipation that it could happen at any point in our lifetime. And that calls us to purity. That calls us to service, because when he comes, it's going to be the end of our opportunity to serve him, and our eternal reward is going to be based on that. And you say, well, you know, are we working for an eternal reward? Yes, we are, because the Lord promised to give us that reward. And you say, well, isn't that a selfish thing? Not at all, because the way we read the scripture, when we receive that eternal reward, we turn right around and lay it at his feet. It becomes the content of our heavenly worship to him. So I'm not looking for crowns stacked up on my head. I'm not looking to have badges on my arm in heaven, but I want to render to the Lord everything I have here, because he's worthy of that. So I think service and the opportunity to be as fruitful as we can be, and to walk in as much purity as we can be, secures for us a greater degree of capacity in eternity to give honor to Jesus Christ. And I can't think of anything more important than that.
1: I can't either. And friend, if you have more questions about the second coming of Jesus Christ, let me remind you of John's commentary on the book of Zechariah. 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And it will equip you to share the hope of Christ's return to others. 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
8: 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This information is given with the understanding that neither the host nor the station is engaged in rendering legal, accounting, or other professional advice. Since the details of your situation are fact-dependent, you should additionally seek the services of a competent professional.

0: 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Philip is in Los Angeles. Hi, Philip. How are you?
1: Hello. I'm okay. How are you?
0: Better than I deserve. What's up?
1: Well, I'm having difficulty staying away from new debt, and I'm on baby step number two, and I'm having difficulty with budgeting.
2: Okay, Philip.
0: Those would go together. That makes sense.
2: Yeah. Is it any type of like business debt or all consumer debt in your household that you're trying to stay away from?
1: Consumer.
2: Okay. Any specific type that you find yourself in a lot?
1: Credit cards and medical.
2: Medical and credit cards. What's going on with the medical?
1: Oh, my. Just having difficulty with the copays and doctors and dentists and things like that.
2: Okay. More just routine type medical things, or is there an ongoing sickness or concern?
1: Routine.
2: Okay. Okay.
0: How old are you?
1: 49.
0: How many kids you got?
1: Zero.
0: Okay. Are you single?
1: I'm married.
0: Okay. And what's your household income?
1: I would guess $45,000 a year.
0: What do y'all do for a living?
1: My wife is in clerical, and I work as in a grocery store as a courtesy clerk.
0: Okay. It doesn't sound like you guys are peeking out on your careers.
1: Correct.
0: Yeah.
1: So, I'm not. My wife is okay.
2: With hers, you mean?
1: Yes.
2: Okay. But $45,000 in Southern California.
0: For two people working 40 hours, that's not, you're not working 40
1: hours. Yeah, I'm not working 40 hours a week. That's right. I'm a part-timer.
0: Yeah. Why?
1: Just the way that the company does it.
0: No, why are you not working 40 hours doing something?
1: I'm looking for a 40-hour a week job, and it's hard right now for me.
2: Have you ever had one, a different type of career?
1: I've done other things with cashiering and with driving.
2: Okay.
1: And
2: Okay.
0: Is there something that's that you are facing or that you're trying to work your way through that we're not understanding here that's keeping a 49-year-old man from getting a job and holding it down?
1: Yeah, a lot of emotional stuff, a lot of baggage, a lot of, I have a long history.
0: Okay, and so that's also playing into the medical bills, right?
1: Right.
0: Okay, all right, now that makes more sense. Okay, little more mercy then. All right, and so here's the thing. There's a connecting line here between these things. Let me kind of walk through it. So the emotional healing produces a version of Philip that allows him to work more and earn more, which allows him to have more money to budget. And so the actual cause of some of the things you called about goes all the way back to you completing your healing journey. Is that logical to you?
1: Yes.
0: Yeah. And so, in other words, the stronger version of Philip we have that's got the scars of the past healed enough to function.
2: Yeah.
0: At full capacity. And then that version of Philip works 60 hours, two jobs, three jobs. And that version of Philip brings home a lot more money than $45,000 in Los Angeles.
2: Yeah.
0: Okay. And that changes the whole budget transaction.
2: It does. But I also have Dr. John Deloney in my head, Philip, where he is, he leans into, you have to have action as well. I'm all about you healing from, you know, what it is, but there's been a pattern, it sounds like, most of your adult life where haven't gone beyond what you're doing now. And I think it's a both ands. Yes.
0: Yeah,
2: I think,
0: agree.
2: But you have to
0: action in the healing step.
2: And the action of getting up at 6 a.m., going to a job, getting dressed, getting out the door, being somewhere with an accountability of being on time, working hard and exhausting yourself till 5 p.m., 6 p.m. for dinner, and you leave and go home. There's a confidence and a rhythm.
0: That'll double your income.
2: That is good for you, Philip, paired with being able to, you know, unpack what you need to unpack and understand yourself and not have high levels of anxiety, all of that. But I think it's a both and. So if I were you, I think it's part of your healing journey to go and be productive, because I think that's going to give you some confidence. And when you get paychecks in that are double what it is now, and you can sustain sustain you and your wife, and you're not behind, and you're not so stressed and bogged down and feeling like, oh my gosh, I don't know how we're going to make the next paycheck. Some of that confidence of, hey, look, we're literally bringing in tangible money, double mm-hmm. what we were. And that, not that money brings you confidence, but you know what I'm saying? Like it will give you a sense of pride and dignity.
0: Yeah.
2: But
0: and
2: I think it's really good for you, Philip.
0: It adds swagger to your walk.
2: Versus being home till 11, working a half day, or, you know what I mean? Like,
0: yeah.
2: I think there's a level of that busyness and productivity that's going to be really good for you, Philip.
0: Exactly.
2: And you have to stay current on your bills. There's not going
0: to
2: be much of a choice, or you guys are going to get behind and live off credit cards for the rest of your life. And that's going to cause more stress and anxiety. So
0: what I would do that'll help push you into that is to go back all the way to the beginning of the call and answer your actual question was, okay, I'm struggling with budgeting and I'm struggling with debt, staying away from debt. And so the way you fix both of those things is the same way we're talking about this other issue, with great intentionality and action. So the intentionality is, I'm going to ask you to pretend that someone is paying you $100,000 a year to manage this couple's budget in Los Angeles. And this couple's budget has a husband named Philip. And if you were paid to do that, you could do it.
2: Yeah.
0: And you could sit down. I talk to you. You're an intelligent guy. You can sit down and do a budget. And we'll hook you up with Every Dollar, the budgeting app. And you and your wife sit down and you say, all right, we're going to tell every dollar before it gets here what to do. And then we're going to stick to that. That's intentionality. Then when you're doing that, And you know, there's a problem, then you've got to say, well, the reason we're doing all of this is to get out of debt and stay out of debt, so we're not going to use debt to fix our problems anymore, or our impulses, or our whatever. But the reason debt is popping up is you don't have a good, solid, detailed plan. Because if you got a good, solid, detailed plan, it's going to point out that you need more income.
2: And
0: you're going to go get the income.
2: Well, and I would assume your rent and Los Angeles has got to be most of your paycheck. I mean, if you're bringing home four grand a month.
0: Not even.
2: Yeah. Three grand a month. I mean, I don't know. I think that there's, when you start to look at the math and see, you guys would probably be, I mean, you're probably already cutting back, but I would put up the credit cards, not make it an option. And that will force the math to show you that the income really is the major problem here.
0: Exactly. So two sides to the equation, folks, the income side and the outgo side. You want to win, you got to beat both of them. Yeah, be increasing your income, constantly thinking about long-term and short-term. What can I do to get the income up? And what can I do long-term and short-term to get the outgo down? Sell a stupid car? Sell the boat? I don't know. What is it? What's in your way? What's keeping you from winning? When I'm done talking to you, you're still going to be okay, and I'm still going to be okay. But what's keeping you from winning?
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6: This program is designed to provide accurate and authoritative information with regard to the subject matter covered. This information is given with the understanding that neither the host nor the station is engaged in rendering legal, accounting, or other professional advice. Since the details of your situation are fact-dependent, you should additionally seek the services of a competent professional.
0: just like we told the last guy, 100% of people who win at anything do it with intentionality. They do it on purpose. No one accidentally is married for 45 years. Sharon and I are getting ready to hit 44. It's not accidental. No one accidentally raises great kids. It's a lot of work and a lot of intentionality. No one accidentally stays in shape. Donuts accidentally happen, not staying in shape. Okay? And so, you got to do everything intentionally. 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Ours has been proven because we get you out of debt so that you don't have any payments. 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Jack's in Tampa. Hi, Jack. How are you?
7: I'm all right. How are you?
0: Better than I deserve. What's up?
7: So I've got a couple of questions. I am fresh out of school. I just graduated from the University of Tennessee last year.
0: Go Vols.
2: Go Vols. Living in,
7: Go Vols.
0: Yeah, what's your degree in?
7: I got a degree in supply chain management.
0: Whoa, good for you. Killer. You landed the first big job?
7: I did. Well, it's actually a construction job, so not exactly what I studied, but so.
0: What are you making?
7: I got a pretty solid job. I'm making 80 grand a year.
0: Straight out of school. That's sweet. Good for you.
7: Yes, sir. Thank you. So I guess the main question I have is, my girlfriend is still in school and she does not have an income right now. She's in school to get her DPT, so Doctorate of Physical Therapy. And then at which point she will be in debt at around 70, she'll be around 70 grand in debt after getting out of school. Mm-hmm. I currently am saving for a ring. I don't have any debts at the moment.
0: Good.
7: I just don't have a ton in my savings, and I'm worried that once that 70 grand hits, I mean, assuming things go well with my girlfriend, which I fully do plan on, I plan on getting engaged and all that stuff. But I'm just kind of looking at that, and it's a little nerve-wracking to have that kind of over my head.
0: Well, you're a supply chain guy. You're looking down the field, down the line, and seeing what's coming. Way to go, man.
7: Yes, sir.
0: Like you were trained to do. Congratulations.
2: So are you worried that you won't be able to make the payment?
0: Or clear it up?
7: I'm just not. I'm worried that I won't be able to clear it up.
0: When does she graduate?
7: I think she'll graduate in about a year, mm-hmm. but she won't start having a job until, I think she said, October.
0: Why?
7: Not of next, or I think it just takes a little bit of time. They've got to pass a couple certifications outside of school.
2: Through the summer, she'll do that. Okay.
0: So she's got to pass her board.
2: And then when she gets a job in October of next year, what will she be making? What's starting salary for her?
0: 60 to 80.
7: It's looking like around 80 to 90K.
2: Okay.
7: Yeah.
2: Well, why don't you just live off your, assuming you guys get married in that time period, why don't you guys... live off your income, which will probably be up a little bit more of 80, and then throw her income at her debt, and you guys are out in a year.
7: Okay. But I'm just looking at my savings. I've currently got around $3,000 in a high yield savings account, like $2,000 in a 401k.
0: Yeah, but you've been working a whole month.
7: Okay.
2: And she's gonna have an income, Jack. She'll have an income.
7: Right.
0: If you save like a crazy man between now and the time you get married, when would you think you get married? Before October of next year?
7: No, definitely not.
0: Okay.
7: Oh. Probably the next 2 to 3 years. Hopefully.
0: Why?
2: He's like, whoa. I'm saving for a ring.
7: Thinking of marriages, rings. That's a lot coming down the pike. And I'm sort of, she doesn't live with me, but we do hang out a lot. I live with my brother, but we kind of, I pay for pretty much everything, which I'm comfortable doing. And
0: you don't need to be paying for anything of hers until you're married. And you need to be piling up cash, buy a ring in cash, have an emergency fund in cash, and then pile up cash if you're engaged to where I think by the time you get married, and you probably need to get married sooner than you're thinking, But by the time you get married, you'll probably have enough to pay it off or almost pay it off. And then the two of you will be making $200,000 between the two of you by then. My gosh, man, you'll be able to knock it out in no time.
7: Okay. Well, that makes me feel a little bit better.
2: But listen, too, this is not your responsibility to pay on her debt until you are married.
0: Exactly. Do not pay a dime of it.
2: Yeah, so if you did your way and you guys got married in three years, though, then you shouldn't be stressed about it because
0: her problem.
2: Yeah, that's her problem, not yours at that point.
0: Yeah.
7: Mm-hmm.
0: But if you're getting married, you know, she passes her boards, she gets a job in October, you get married in October, you might not have 70 by then stored up, but you might. You really might. That's 18 months from now. You're making 80, 90K, and you don't have any expenses. So what are you going to do with all that money?
2: It's 70,000.
0: I know.
2: He's making
0: 18 months.
2: Yeah. So, I mean, he's going to probably save for the wedding, save for a ring. Yeah. Yeah, there's some stuff. But all that to say, you guys together, once you
0: are married,
2: you'll be fine. I appreciate the caution and a little bit of that unease because if I am Jack and I'm like, okay, I'm debt-free, I'm now going above my net worth and saving, and then I'm going to have this massive debt entering my life once I get married, that can feel weighty for sure, but that's just so emotional. It's not logical. When you look at both of the numbers of what you guys are making, you'll be fine.
0: And, you know, I'm bragging on you, Jack, about getting your degree in supply chain. Your decision-making paradigm that you're taught, your method of thinking that you're taught in order to get that degree can work against you as you're planning this marriage, and you can you'll get paralysis of the analysis and go, we'll get married in 8 years. No, you need to just old man to young man, get married.
2: If she's the one, yes.
0: Yeah, if you're going to get engaged, we don't need 73-month engagements. Good Lord. All because you overanalyze stuff. So don't analyze it. Get done. Get it done, man. And, you know, you're going to be okay. Both of you got great careers. Both of you, neither one of you did stupid degrees in left-handed puppetry or something. You both got the ability to step out of school into 80 grand. Nope. I mean, not many degrees do that. So
2: pretty strong.
0: You guys are going to be fine. And don't use your training and overanalyze getting married. Just do it. Jeff is in Raleigh. Hey, Jeff, what's up?
8: Hey guys, thanks so much for taking my call. Long time listener.
0: Thanks.
8: First time caller.
0: Mm-hmm.
8: So I have essentially completed baby steps 1, 2, and 3. I got rid of the stupid truck, $60,000 truck, $1,200 a month payment. That's gone and out the window.
0: How painful was that?
8: I am married. Oh, it still hurts.
0: What kind of truck was it?
8: A 3500 Silverado. I pulled a trailer all over the country, so that was hard to sell.
0: That's a great truck. Good for you. You manned up, did the right thing. You're acting like a grown up. Way to go.
8: If I could have built one, I'd have built that one. So it sucked, but it was the right thing to do.
0: Yep.
8: According to you, and it seems to be.
0: It is the right thing to do, but I hate. I'm with you. I hate it.
2: How can we help, Jeff?
8: So I'm 29. I'm married. I have two kids. We have essentially eliminated our debt to this point outside of our home and a HELOC that we took out on the home to help eliminate that debt. We had almost $80,000 in credit card debt that the HELOC paid off, which took, you know, the interest down to 6% with the HELOC over 20 years versus, you know, $3,000 a month in credit card bills that we were paying.
0: Well, you're not in baby step three then. You didn't eliminate the debt. You moved it.
8: So that was kind of my question is, should my next step be
0: pay off the HELOC? Yes.
8: Okay.
0: Yes. You didn't get out of debt yet. You just moved your debt and you can't hide from it. It's still there. So you need to draw back and punch that thing in the nose and finish it up.

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7: Today's question comes from Lewis in Connecticut. How should interest from high-yield savings accounts be handled? I've so far ignored the accumulating interest because of baby steps 6 and 7 still feel very surreal. Should I be entering the interest as income on the Every Dollar app to include it into paying more on the house, giving, and investing, or should I leave it in savings and let it continue to grow? It's funny. We actually have our interest as income on the Every Dollar app. On our high yield savings, just to be like, hey, we're making this.
6: You don't have a mortgage.
7: It's available. No, but I'm just saying, in general, if you have a lot of money in savings, that high yield, it's wild what it can produce year after year. So it is a real thing that.
6: But if you're on baby step 6, you should not have a lot of money in savings.
7: It should be going.
6: You should have your emergency fund.
7: I know, but I just
6: felt
7: very.
6: And the amount of high yield savings that is producing should be minimal. And so what that tells me is you got a whole big chunk of money sitting in high-yield savings you should have thrown at the mortgage. That's what I think is going on, Lewis.
7: Otherwise, they could be saving for something else.
6: Yeah, I mean, 3% on $30,000 is $900 a year. That's not enough to ask this question over, okay? You just pick that up and throw it at the mortgage. It's a no-brainer. But you got a bunch of money in there. You've been saving money over there, and you've not applied your. You got all this high yield savings instead of putting on your mortgage. You need to take your dadgum mortgage and get rid of it.
7: Unless they are saving for something specific that they're going to use that money for.
6: Again, it shouldn't be $200,000 worth of something.
7: No,
6: I mean it should be the amount you should have. I mean, you're saving for Christmas or saving for replacing a car or something like that, a vacation.
7: Okay, fair. Okay, yes.
6: Shouldn't be that much money.
7: I know. But when he said that, I was like, oh, my gosh.
6: That's what you do. Yeah. But you have a lot in high-yield savings because you all are doing other things with that.
7: Yes.
6: And you don't have a mortgage.
7: Yeah.
6: Yeah, so do I. But, yeah, but in that case, you would just take that interest and do exactly what you said and add it to income.
7: Sure.
6: Andrew's in Little Rock. Hi, Andrew. How are you?
8: I'm doing well. How are you?
6: Better than I deserve. What's up?
8: Yes, thank you so much for taking my call. I'm a long-time listener, and we are very sick and tired of being sick and tired, and we are trying to figure out how to best go about, you know, getting out of debt. We currently have two junk cars that we are driving.
6: Good.
8: They both have a lot of issues. However, And we're trying to figure out if we should fix them or if we should buy another one, or in what would be a fair, safe amount to put towards them.
7: How much are the repairs costing you guys?
8: Well, right now they are asking me about $3,000 to fix the suspension and AC problems we're having, and batteries.
9: What's the car worth?
8: It's worth $3,000.
9: Well, no, you don't spend $3,000 on a $3,000 car. That's a net zero. So you don't fix the suspension, and the suspension's the big number there. All you want to do is fix the AC, and you got to put a battery in it, right?
8: Yeah.
9: Yeah, don't fix the suspension on a $3,000 car. It's gone.
8: Okay.
9: I mean, if the suspension has completely gone out to where the car is sitting on its belly on the road, which didn't happen, this is just a mechanic that looked and said, oh, your suspension's loose. Yeah, well, so what? Guess what? It's a trashy car. Of course the suspension's loose. It's worn out.
8: Mm-hmm.
9: That, as long as the car will it drive?
8: It does drive.
9: Good. It's loosey-goosey, right?
8: Yeah. I mean, it runs fine for the most part. It does make a lot of squeaky sound.
9: Yeah. Here's what...
8: we just come to talk about safety.
9: Yeah. I was driving a car that's probably worth $400 after it went broke. The main cover of it was Bondo. Okay. And it had 418,000 actual miles on it. It was an absolute piece of crap. And I drove that car for what felt like 10 years, 1 3-month period. And during that 3 months, all I thought about was how bad I hate this car. And I spent all my waking hours working to put money together to move up a little bit in car and pay cash. And then move up a little bit of car and pay cash. And that's why today when someone gripes about Dave Ramsey bought a nice car, well, kiss my butt. I know what it feels like to have been there, and I'm not going to drive that anymore. I don't have to. I worked my way out of that hole. So what I want you to do is get really, really mad about being here, and don't call me back in 4 years and say, I listen to you all the time. I'm driving junk cars. You need to go get out of that junk car by getting this mess cleaned up in your finances and work your butt off. Get mad about driving something that...
7: And realistically,
9: you know,
7: Andrew,
9: squeaks.
7: It may only last you guys another 4 to 5 months.
9: Yeah, and then
7: save on the side, yes.
9: Throw it away and buy another $3,000 car, but don't spend $3,000 on a $3,000 car.
7: Yep.
9: Yeah, those are throwaway cars. And let me tell you guys, if you're at that level, okay, this car that I'm talking about was loaned to me. It wasn't even my car, which is even worse. And like, the cops are following me around because they're like, what are you doing driving this car in this end of town? You know, and it's like, are you here to rob something? You know, and so
7: I'm looking up what
9: I was being profiled
7: Bondo,
9: based on my car.
7: Bondo,
9: right? And
7: is.
9: So

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1: Yes. And part of it is I'm going to drive a car that we have to give it a name because it's pitiful. Old Blue, Big Bessie, whatever it is, right? And you have to have a little yacht horn going. Burr. So go, if you want to buy one of those, here's where you get them. Garage sales. This is a $1,000, $2,000 car.
2: Facebook Marketplace.
1: And this, Facebook Marketplace too. This is a dog ugly car. No car dealer would even put this on their lot. It's ancient, but it has not many miles and has a lot of life left in it, but you couldn't tell it cosmetically. That's what you're looking for when you're buying a $2,000 or $3,000, $4,000 car. It's zero sex appeal, and you will get no dates if you're single based on your car. This is what you're looking for a short period of time. And you go bananas on that because a car is the thing that kills your finances. And I love cars. I've got nice cars now, but they kill your finances. And if this is going on year after year after year after year, I'm not saying drive that kind of car for 3 years. Mm-mm. I'm saying do it for 3 months, 5 months, 8 months, whatever. And we're just going absolutely crazy. Be sure you take pictures of it, and you can put them, you know, you can later on, you can show them to your grandchildren when you have, or your great grandchildren, and say, back in aught 26, we drove this car, and that's why you ain't poor no more, kid. You can do the grandpa thing, right?
2: Mm-hmm.
1: You know, we changed our family tree back in aught 26, you know, and because that's the stuff you're doing right now, Andrew. I'm proud of you. Now, but you're going to have to suck it up and knock it in the face. You got to get after it. You got to get pissed off. I'm not living like this. I've never been poor. I've only been broke. Poor is a state of mind. Broke is I'm passing through.
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7: 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I bet it hasn't. You know, in our youth, we had ideas of what we would be and do, and they're often fanciful wishes. What we become is a mystery to our younger selves. 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First is that if we've tasted such grace now, what delights await us in heaven? 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
8: This program is designed to provide accurate and authoritative information with regard to the subject matter covered. This information is given with the understanding that neither the host nor the station is engaged in rendering legal, accounting, or other professional advice. Since the details of your situation are fact-dependent, you should additionally seek the services of a competent professional.
1: Justin's in Chicago. Hey, Justin, what's up in your world?
9: Hi, Dave. How are you guys?
1: Better than we deserve. How can we help?
9: Okay, I think this is like a really good question for you and your daughter. How should you set up pay in a family business? That is my basic question.

0: like market value? You pay.
1: No, like I can like go into it. So I make $120,000 a year working for my dad, mm-hmm. and I'm asked for a raise, and he just acts like I'm capped out, and there's like no other way to advance in a family business. And I'm wondering if you should be working towards shares or.
0: Wait, you feel that way, or that was told to you?
1: I feel that way. Like, I haven't had a raise in 10 years, and my dad says I'm capped out. Like, that's as much as we can pay you for your job.
2: Okay, so the answer to your question overall is what Rachel said, and that is that what you should be paid in a family business is what the job pays. And okay. So if the job you're in is capped out, that's fine. But if you weren't there and your dad had to hire someone else to do that job, what would he have to pay in the market?
1: Probably now about $120,000.
2: And what do you make?
1: About $120,000.
2: Okay, then why would you make more than he would have to pay to replace you?
1: Well, that's kind of my question. That, like, it's a generational family business, and that's not how my grandpa did it. He paid his kids way more so they could save and buy more locations. It's a very large business.
2: Yeah.
1: So I'm just
2: So what I would do in that case is not to pay you more for your job, but I would give you some percentage of profits as
1: correct.
2: A family member, and treat you like an owner. Okay. Whether you got percentage actual ownership or whether you got paid as an owner. So what you should do in this situation or in this thing is to say, all right, let me ask you this. If you went and got a job doing what you do somewhere else, what could you get paid?
1: For the industry, it's gotten a little bigger. About after a couple of years, probably about what I'm at right now, about 120. But I've been working for my dad 20 years.
2: Doesn't matter
1: time.
2: How long you've been working there. What matters is what the job is worth. And I think we clearly have established in this conversation, this job's worth what you're being paid. You're not being underpaid.
1: Correct.
2: Okay. And you're not being overpaid. Now, so then we separate the being paid for the job with being an owner. So you've got employee and you've got owner, and you can wear both hats, but just don't confuse them and convolute them. And so if your dad wanted to be like your granddad and move some dollars your way out as an ownership position, even if it wasn't an actual stock, but instead, I'm going to give you some percentage like Grandpa used to, so you
0: can
2: go buy.
0: What is the profit of the company each year, net profit?
1: Net profit about $8 to $10 million.
0: Okay. Do you have other siblings in the business?
1: I do not, but I have cousins in the business. So that's where my dad has 5 business partners.
0: And are the cousins paid just for their jobs as well, or are they
1: paid just for their jobs? But they're paid just as much as me. Like it doesn't make any sense how they set up the pay structure.
0: Okay.
1: That's kind of, so I guess my Dave's right. Like, I can separate the job. I know I'm not overpaid or underpaid. I know I'm getting what I get for my job. But my question more is, like, my dad had told me at one point, you know, give me $100,000 and I'll sell you my shares of this. And I had the money to do it. Then he reneged on that. And then he took that money.
2: That's a different discussion.
1: Wait till I'm dead. I just don't know how most families do it.
2: Most families do it, but they don't renege.
1: But should a dad be willing to sell the share? Should it be something gifted? I mean, for that ownership?
2: Either one's okay. There's not an ethical construct on that. Lots of the small business owners we work with sell their shares to the next generation. That's not unusual at all. Some of them allow them to participate in profits to buy out the percentages over time quickly. Some of them gift them and just gift them. And so it's not a thing. So, but there's not a, you know, your dad's not. Now, the only thing he's done that I've heard so far in this whole conversation that's wrong is reneging.
1: Yeah.
2: And so when was that?
1: That was maybe about 2 years ago. And his reasoning was he wouldn't be able to be the president of the corporation because he'd have less shares than some of his brothers, and some attorney advice. I don't know. So.
2: Mm-hmm. So would you be some of his shares or all of his shares when that was the deal?
1: No, just a small port, like $100,000 for like maybe like a 1% stake of his shares just for me, you know, like just to give your kid to have some, like he just doesn't want to give me something, which I understand, you know, he wants
2: to. So how many brothers are in the deal?
1: He has 3 brothers and 2 cousins in the deal, so.
2: Okay.
1: 6 people.
0: That's a lot.
2: And you've got cousins in the deal also.
1: Yeah, and we're all kind of trying to figure out how to get a raise. Like, my grandpa set it up more simply because he was one person and, you know, put a cap on all of his stores to get a rent check and then gave, like, a 10% profit sharing. So my dad was making way more than the job entailed. But, and then my great-grandpa actually just sold the business to his sons and allowed them to pay him with the profits over the years from the business. So there's a bunch of different ways, and I don't...
2: Well, here's what I think should happen for the good of the business. And all the people that we're talking about, brothers and cousins and everything else, you guys do not, your dad and his generation does not have a plan.
1: Correct.
2: And that is going to kill
0: that's
2: y'all.
0: That's the issue.
2: It's going to run off all the family members that are talented because they're going to go do something else with their life. And it's also, you know, they're holding on so tightly. Oh, God, I won't be the president. And there's no succession planning. There's no... generational agreement on what we're going to do. There may not even be good partnership agreements between him and his brothers. I don't know.
1: Right. Yeah.
2: But that all, they, if they want to save this business generationally, they need to sit down starting next week and put together a partnership agreement that they all agree to, and then B, it needs to include a succession plan of what to do with you and your generation. And how to make the transition in ownership and how to make the transitions in profits. So an example would be, with what you've told me about this, that would be healthy from a mental health and a relational health standpoint. I don't know if your bunch can pull it off, but a good thing would be that you guys sit down and the brothers come up with an operating agreement that says your dad is the president until such time, regardless of his ownership position. And that allows him then to begin to transfer some of the ownership position without losing the presidency.
0: Because so, eventually he won't have it.
2: Yeah. Yeah. And because he can't, if he can't do good succession planning because he has to hold on to the moment because they're at such conflict, then you guys are going to die. The business is not going to make it. You guys are going to fight with each other, and the enemy is within. The enemy is in the building. It's no longer competition. It's no longer trying to serve the marketplace. You guys are all just scrambling for all the crumbs inside the building. That is not healthy. It's going to blow up relationships, and it's going to end the business. We see it all the time. We coach family businesses that do stupid butt stuff like this all the time. And so you guys have got to, your dad has to sit down if he wants to save it. And if he wants to save the relationship with his kids and his brothers, they need to sit down and develop an operating agreement for today that includes him continuing to be president, in my opinion, based on what you told me, for X period of time, and begin to transfer shares into the other generation, and that generation also has an operating agreement as to how this thing's run after succession. It could be that you split the business up, and each of you take your store and go on your way, like your grandpa used to do. And that might be the healthiest thing of all. But you guys not having a plan... And, you know, and then reneging on stuff to stay president is a good way to screw up the whole thing.
0: And staying so consistent for 10 years of your income and not moving one inch is deflating, right? So he either was overpaid 10 years ago.
2: Yeah.
0: And it is what it is. But there's no movement in that. There's no, I don't know, there's not, and not that you have to move up outside of market value. I'm not saying that. But to not have a raise for 10 years.
2: Well, that something was wrong then.
0: Yeah.
2: They either started too high or something's weird about this position or something.
0: Yep.
2: But again, that can be solved.
0: For sure.
2: By just saying, we're going to leave that income there because it's market value, but we're going to add some percentages of ownership over here and let you share in the profits, and all of a sudden he gets a raise.
0: Yep.
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4: 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Now, I'm not suggesting that we shouldn't take our pet to the vet. Rather, that we might imitate them when we are feeling out of sorts. Instead of trying to fix our problem with activity, perhaps we need rest to grow quiet enough to hear God's still, small voice speaking to our heart. This is David Jeremiah encouraging you to get on the road to new life. 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

0: Welcome back to the Ramsey Show in the Fairwinds Credit Union studio. Rachel Cruz is my co-host today. We're going to take an hour and do something that we haven't done in a long time. We're going to do a theme hour, and we're going to talk about real estate. And to do that, I brought in one of my good friends for many, many years, one of the top real estate minds and real estate coaches in America, Brian Buffini. Flew in from his home in California to hang out with us. We've been hanging out for a couple days, having all kinds of discussions. We get to do all kinds of fun stuff together. But we thought, hey, we better get him here on the air while he's here, and we better mine this mind. He knows more about this real estate stuff than anybody moving around out there, and have a really good discussion. Welcome, my friend.
1: It is always a pleasure, and we've had a great week, and I'm looking forward to today.
0: Yeah, if you've been listening to the show for a while, you've heard Brian on here a couple of different times. We were promoting his book, The Immigrant Advantage, and which is a bestseller years ago when that came out. What, 3 years ago?
1: Maybe five. We're
0: getting five. Yeah, time gets away fast. Yep. Okay.
2: And it's not going to be Southern accents this hour either.
1: No, so no.
2: I love listening to you.
0: It's a Southern Ireland.
2: That's it. Just like the Irish accent.
1: That's it. You know, we're big into real estate in Ireland. You know what I mean? The potato famine and all that good stuff.
0: All right, let's get to this. The real estate market is a problem. Mm-hmm. We've talked about it a lot here on the air, that the shortage of inventory and the weird blip on the radar called COVID drove prices up unbelievably, and they've slowed down considerably. But still, we've seen a phenomenon that we've never seen before, in that that we're currently at the oldest median age for a first-time home buyer, right?
1: Yep. 40 years of age. So median, half above and half below. How old were you when you bought your first house?
0: 22.
1: Yeah. We drove by one of your original houses.
0: That was a flipper I was doing. Last night, we're going to dinner. We drove by one of those rehabs.
2: Yeah, right? That's good.
1: Yeah.
2: That's
1: good. I was 23.
2: Yeah. So, Brian, this is the pain point. I feel like we hear so much. I mean, housing and buying a home is a financial goal for majority of people, as it should be. Yeah. But it's just they're feeling this tension at this point, and it starts to feel hopeless, right? And we were talking about social media.
0: Out of reach.
2: Yeah, we were talking about social media earlier. But I get in that algorithm, and you just see people, and it's some complaining, which I'm like, listen, I get it. It is hard. But then also it starts to feel as people start throwing facts and figures, which is why I love that you're on, because you can maybe combat some of that or affirm some of it. Yeah. But it just feels like today more than ever, than any time in the home buying process, it's harder with just the price of homes, income, and all of that. What would you say to someone that just...
1: Well, yes, the answer is correct. But if you've talked to, people from the 60s and they bought a house for $8,000, they thought their arms and legs were going to fall off and they ate spaghetti for 3 years. You know, everybody feels that way.
2: Yeah.
1: Everybody also does, you see that property over there? I could have bought in 1979 for $8 and a packet of peanuts, and now it's worth $20 million, but I didn't buy it. So, that's never going to change in real estate. What we have is what I call an anaconda's meal.
2: Okay.
1: You know the anaconda?
2: Yeah.
1: It eats like a sheep.
2: Only from the Jennifer Lopez movie.
1: It takes 8 months to digest it, and that's kind of where we are with real estate right now. So that COVID, free money, 2% loans. Everything jumped up. COVID, people were living in small houses. Remember there was the tiny house movement? Remember that, Dave? Mm-hmm. Well, when we were all living together for 10 months locked up, nobody wanted a tiny house. It's like, I don't want to see you. I want an office. I want a school.
2: Yeah.
1: I want a gym. So now people got bigger houses, lower interest rates, and you had this massive jump in the market. When the Fed adjusted the rates, because they overcooked it, it was the fastest rise in rates in 120 years since the Federal Reserve existed. They intentionally stalled the market like stalling an airplane. So they intentionally put the brakes on, and the brakes have kind of been on ever since.
0: Mm. Yeah. So to backtrack a little bit, 10 years ago, the median age of a first-time home buyer was what?
1: 30 years old.
0: And so in 10 years, it went from 30 to 40.
1: Yeah.
0: And this is the highest median age since we've kept records.
1: Since we kept records, go back to 1908. The most in a decade was 2 years it changed. That was the Great Depression. Mm-hmm. And then the next great change was during the war. And then we had the baby boomers and, America exploded in the housing after that.
2: Yes.
1: And so it is a shock. Mm-hmm. It is a shock to the system. And what I do here.
2: So people don't feel crazy. If people are feeling this, they're not crazy.
1: No.
2: It is. There's a reality to it.
1: But they're losing hope, and that's the dangerous thing. You can't lose hope.
2: That's right.
1: You got to dig in.
0: We're not going to get in the loss of hope business or the sanctioning of a victim, but there's also the reality of the numbers.
1: Yeah.
0: And so based on that reality, then you've got a solution. We have to come up with a solution.
1: Sure.
0: We'll work on that throughout this time we've got together. I want to do that. And so rates are pretty much just stayed the same.
1: Yeah.
0: For, what, 3 years?
1: Yeah. I mean, look, we were heading on a nice path, and I thought we'd be at between 5.8 to 6.2 this year.
0: Mm-hmm.
1: And then we got Iran, you got oil, you got all that stuff, which is another blip in the screen. But I think what's going to happen is it's we might even have a slight rate hike before the end of the year. Eventually, rates are going to settle around 6. 6% is a healthy interest rate.
0: Not a bad thing.
1: You know, yeah, I got into business,
0: it was higher.
2: I was going to say, well, then that's perspective too, right? Because you have, you know, my age group that we don't remember the Carter years, right? Or the, you know what I mean? Like when they all were selling houses.
1: 1989, I was in a real estate office, and we had a 10% party. We were stirring the porridge. We were dancing it up. Pizza was in. The music was playing because the rates had come down to 10%.
2: Yep.
1: So, yeah, historically, the rates were ridiculously low. I mean, 2% and 3% mortgages are artificially governmentally created. So for a government to loan a bank money at 0% is not sustainable, especially when the government's paying 5% to the people who loaned it the money.
2: Yes.
1: So it's artificial.
2: And I saw this on one of these slides that you gave us.

0: is what I see.
1: Okay.
0: And so they're like, I don't
2: feel
0: like...
2: So this is a 25 to 35-year-old man.
0: Yep, 25, 30. Well, we know that exact demographic because online gambling has gone from $5 billion a year to $150 billion a year in 3 years.
2: Mm. Thank you, DraftKings.
0: Thank you, DraftKings.
2: And you want to know why men aren't buying houses?
0: Yeah.
2: DraftKings.
0: Yeah. And remember, you couldn't have a sports team in Vegas, and you couldn't have an advertiser, and now because they all own a piece of the action,

0: And you look.
1: What happens is when you have a lack of hope, as soon as I get desperate, I get stupid.
0: Yeah.
1: And you're not swinging, to hit singles and doubles. You're swinging for the fence. And every time you swing for the fence, you strike out. Mm. And that's what brought the crypto bros up too.
2: Yep.
1: They're looking for a dadgum easy money.
3: Mm-hmm. And well, the ladies are saving and making wise decisions.
1: Well, the women are just there. They're just going, we're just going to put some money away.
2: Yeah.
3: Yeah.
2: The house is a bigger deal.
1: Wow.
3: Well, I can't wait to keep talking about this because there is a plan and a great way for people to be homeowners.
2: For sure.
3: And so, yeah, and you're part of that.
2: I wouldn't be here without it.
3: It's great.
1: Brian Buffini is with us. We're talking real estate this hour, what you guys all want to talk about, and we're going to help you with it. We're also going to talk about the realities of what you're doing out there.

0: 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The Light.
1: You know, it's never too late to walk by faith. This week on Through the Bible, Dr. J. Vernon McGee takes us to a quiet, meaningful moment in Genesis as Jacob blesses Joseph's sons. It's a scene filled with grace, perspective, and spiritual maturity, and a reminder that God's work in us isn't finished until He calls us home.
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3: 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This information is given with the understanding that neither the host nor the station is engaged in rendering legal, accounting, or other professional advice. Since the details of your situation are fact-dependent, you should additionally seek the services of a competent professional.
4: We're talking real estate with Brian Buffini, one of the leading experts in real estate, one of America's greatest real estate coaches. 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So he's really got his finger on the pulse of what's going on in the real estate world. He and I have been talking offline about this because we've been friends for years. And one of the conclusions I've come to, Brian, is that there's not a that the people who are feeling hopeless and are just screaming and throwing a fit on social media and yelling at boomers, you bought your house for a basket of strawberries thing, are really too simplistic at how they're looking at this.
5: Yeah.
4: Because instead of looking for a solution, they're just laying on the floor, foaming at the mouth and having a fit. Mm-hmm. Because there's a lot of different problems. Let's go back to one thing, and then I want to take this down a couple of ways. One thing you were talking about was the number of houses sold this year.
5: Yeah. 4 million it'll be this year. It was like 4.1 last year.
4: Right.
5: And the last time we
4: got about 1 million houses on the market listed.
5: On the market, yeah.
4: And that's been that way for about 4 years.
5: Yeah, almost four. And the last time we had that few homes sold was in 1995 when there were 80 million less people living in the country. So you have big population increase. All economic supply and demand. So you have 80 million more people, which is why prices are continuing to go up and will continue to go up. Mm-hmm. If you are watching YouTube, if you're watching the doom scrollers, market crash, this has fallen into the thing. It is not true. It is clickbait. It's unfortunate that some people make a living.
4: The prices are going up because there's a inventory shortage, supply and demand.
5: Supply and demand.
4: So. You've got 100 million more people chasing the same number of sales.
5: Yep.
4: And so we've got a supply problem. We continue to have a supply problem. And that is due to several things.
5: Mm-hmm.
4: So there's a bill sitting on the president's desk for him to sign. He just pushed it aside a few minutes ago as we're recording this or broadcasting this. So I don't know when you folks are going to be listening to this, but something else may have happened by then. But for right now, he pushed it to the side. So he's not signing it till he gets some other political favors on some other stuff he's working on. But that bill is called the Road Act, and it had good intention. You and I agree it's full of a bunch of pork and crap, but Congress can screw up Christmas. But the idea was that they're going to limit corporate hedge fund buyers and Chinese foreign nationals and so forth from buying thousands of single-family homes and starving that supply we're talking about.
5: Yeah. Allegedly.
4: They're going to limit. The idea of limiting it is a good idea.
5: It was your idea. It was. I proposed it to the Secretary
4: of
5: Housing.
4: And I said it on the air, and I said, President Trump, if you're listening, and apparently he was, or somebody was, because they put the bill out like 60 days later in January. They got the bill passed, but by the time they got it through Congress, they screwed it up, putting all this crap in it.
5: Yeah, and they, you know, what was initially proposed was a great bill.
4: Limited to 350 homes, single-family homes that a corporation can own because they're stealing them from first-time home buyers.
5: 100%. So first-time buyers, and by the way, they get tax advantages. Mm-hmm. So a giant, you know, multi-billion-dollar company gets all of these tax advantages that a single family that's, you know, eating spaghetti, saving their money, can't. And so that was the intent. Now, it's gotten politicized, and all of a sudden it's like, wow, we're concerned about access to capital and things like that. And
4: you know, said BlackRock.
5: Yeah, yeah, yes, because I also got a giant contribution to my campaign, right?
4: From BlackRock.
5: So, yeah. Right, so they gave $10 million, and Mary can give $10. So, look, so, it is the deal. It's brutal. You know?
4: One thing we could do is if you really did do it, and this bill really doesn't, if you really did do, limit the number of the Chinese buying 5,000 houses in Memphis, Tennessee.
5: Yep.
4: Or are BlackRock doing the same thing and taking them off the market? That's thing one. Thing two you've suggested, and I like this even more, is to get the market moving, just do away with capital gains tax completely on single-family personal residences.
5: Yeah.
4: Or on personal residence, period.
5: Sure, and they can do this in a periodic way. They can do it in a structured way. Right now, it's $500,000.
4: But that's a 25-year-old law, isn't it?
5: It's $500,000, and $500,000 was different 25 years ago than it is today. It was different 5 years ago. So if you moved that to $1 million, so if you went from $500,000 to $1 million, so that first million,
4: you would stimulate sales like crazy.
5: Here's what would happen: the baby boomers, who are sitting on $89 trillion worth of assets, the baby boomers are willing to go, okay, you know what I might do? You'd actually have a temporary dip in prices because they go, guess what? I'm going to make a mill on this. Maybe I'll take $50,000 off the house to sell it quick because I want to do it while the capital gains laws change.
6: Mm-hmm.
5: They might take 50. They might take 70 off the price. They might take 100 off the price. You might have, oh, this guy took 50. Now they have. So prices might take a little softening for a while.
4: And you put some supply in the market.
5: A lot of supply in the market.
4: Because your median seller right now is in their 60s, right?
5: Median seller is 64 years of age.
6: Is it capital gains or is it rate to buy the next home that's stopping people? Or both? I just wonder what the motivation is.
5: Baby boomers are sitting on...
4: Their houses are paid for.
5: They're paid for. They got a bunch.
6: That's fair. Some
5: people say the greatest generation. They're borderline. I'm going to create some tension here for you. But they're borderline being called the greediest generation.
4: Well, we were. We're the 80s.
5: Yeah. Go, baby. Yeah. Get it. Greed
4: Gordon,
5: is good.
4: Gordon Gecko.
5: Yeah. Grease the hair back.
4: Exactly.
5: So the baby boom generation was the first historical generation to buy real estate, not just for a primary residence. Mm. Baby boomers bought rental properties. Baby boomers bought vacation properties. Baby boomers bought and built 8-unit apartment buildings. So brilliant. They sacrificed. They made their money. And they've done well. They've been slow to hand it over.
6: Yeah.
4: So the two things we could do from a macro perspective. And usually you and I don't reach for Washington to do anything because they screw it up, and they have in this case too, but would be to limit corporate buying and to just do away with or raise the capital gains to $1 million.
5: Yep.
4: Capital, you know, you can sell your home for up your personal residence for up to $1 million profit with no taxes at all. If you just did away with it, you could increase your inventory substantially, which would increase the flow of houses, and we get back up above a 4 million transaction rate, and you get the inventory going. And the third thing is we've got to have some federal help probably pouncing on people like these idiots in California that have still not issued building permits 2.5 years later on Palisades.
5: My people. I'm from the People's Republic of California. Look, more homes were built in Dallas-Fort Worth last year than in the state of California.
6: The entire state,
5: which is 40 million.
4: Because of regulations and building permit costs and all the fees, and more. They got more fees than a French poodle. fee.
5: Very good. $167,000, the average fees for housing, just to break ground. So the fact of the matter is there are governmental things that can happen. There are some things they're trying to do. The one thing this current legislation does a lot of reducing requirements and restrictions and regulations on housing. They're reducing the federal regulations on housing. So that will help some things. They're going to expand, the developed property. So like, the delivered mobile home, right? So that's like you can build it to suit, which is a little more
4: manufactured,
5: and they're a little more structured than they used to be. So there are some things that they're doing that will help some things.
4: Okay, let's switch gears then.
5: Yeah.
4: That's stuff that we can't control if we're 35.
5: Yeah.
4: But we can control if we're giving all of our money to crypto or DraftKings.
5: Yeah.
4: We can control if we go into debt to Ford Motor Company for a $90,000 pickup, and so we don't have any money to save for a house. We can control if we don't let Citibank, what's in your wallet, screw me over with Samuel L. Jackson telling me to do it. We can control if we get deeply in debt with student loans.
5: Yep.
4: These are controllables.
5: Yeah.
4: that the individual can do to put themselves in a position where they have disposable income to start moving towards buying?
5: Dave Ramsey has a lot of answers for the real estate business. You know, if I want to, somebody says, if I really hated a real estate agent and I wanted to just really screw him up, I'd refer him a couple of kids who wanted to buy a house and tell them to buy a truck first. If I really hated that realtor, okay, here they go. And what happens is, psychologically, their first major purchase is a car.
6: Mm-hmm.
5: And then they got a loan, and now they feel they can buy a house. It's insanity, and you've just added
4: you screwed up the whole thing.
5: You screwed up the deal. Student loans.
4: By the way, get married.
5: Yeah, there's a good one.
4: Cohabitating doesn't get you towards buying a house.
5: All the budgeting stuff you talk about is one-on-one. That's why I was a Dave Ramsey fan my whole real estate career, because I'd have my clients listen to your stuff so I could help them get a down payment to buy a house.
6: Yeah, opens up margin when you don't have debt. And then patience also.
4: I got one more to add to this when we come back, and then we're going to take some calls.
5: Great.

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4: This program is designed to provide accurate and authoritative information with regard to the subject matter covered. This information is given with the understanding that neither the host nor the station is engaged in rendering legal, accounting, or other professional advice. Since the details of your situation are fact-dependent, you should additionally seek the services of a competent professional.
5: Talking with Brian Buffini, we're talking about real estate. The median age of the first-time home buyer has gone up from 30 years old to 40 years old in the last 10 years. We have a shortage of inventory. We talked about there's three things that the government can do. One is to lower regulations to get home building going again. Two is do away with capital gains. And three is limit corporate buying thousands of single-family homes and starving that inventory. As an individual, what can you do? Well, quit being desperate and swinging for the fence. And so stay off of DraftKings and crypto. Quit buying crap you can't afford and letting these companies screw you like Lexus, and you've got a car you can't afford for $1,250, and then you whine because you can't buy a house. It's your fault. You did that, okay? So you've got to stay out of the stupid. You got to get the stupid student loan paid off like it's some kind of pet in your house. You got to get that credit cards cut up and get Samuel L. Jackson out of your life. What's in your wallet? All of your money, apparently. But, yeah, so we got to fix all of that. And then the one last thing I wanted to bring up, and I want your input on this because you and I are about the same age, and I've been hammered negatively on this subject because, and I was on Fox yesterday talking about it, as a matter of fact, and the anchor, John, on there is about our age, and he said, what'd you pay for your first house, Dave? And I went, $67,500. What'd you pay for yours? $88,000. What'd you do that on? $18,000 a year. Okay. Well, wages have not kept up with house prices because house prices shot up in the last 10 years due to inventory shortage and COVID garbage, right? And so wages have not kept up. That is real. However, the other thing we've never adjusted for in our psyche out there in the land of TikTok where you're 27 years old living in your mother's basement bitching about this is you've never adjusted your entitled viewpoint. Because let me tell you what was in that $67,000 house. No stove, no refrigerator, had to go buy them used, no washer and dryer, no dishwasher, no microwave, no disposal, roll-out vinyl floor on the kitchen,
6: come on,
5: and a Formica top, green, a chipped-up sink that had little chips in the ceramic,
6: yeah,
5: the carpet, you had to mow it because it was 7 inches tall. It was, remember Shag in the 1970s?
6: Baby. Shagadelic.
5: Yeah, Shagadelic,
7: one
5: baby.
7: One bathroom.
5: And it had 1.5 baths, and it was 1,200 square feet with one car garage.
6: Yeah.
5: So you can't compare that house to your little McMansion that you're bitching about that you can't afford. So you don't compare that. I grew up in a 1,000 square foot house with an unfinished basement. We had no living room furniture until I was 13.
6: Yeah.
5: And the living room wasn't as big as this desk.
6: Yeah.
5: And so, you know, you adjust all of that before you say, well, you're a boomer. You had it good. Yeah. It was easy for you. No, we didn't. I mean, I had 1.5 cars.
6: Yeah.
5: You guys got 3.
6: Sure.
5: You know, And so you really got to adjust for that and your expectations. And then lastly, you need to think about where you're buying. And in most markets, and you know this better than anybody probably, the urban, basic urban growth is if you go out of town a ways,
6: yep.
5: as we say in Tennessee, out in the country, mm-hmm. it gets cheaper the further from yep. downtown you move.
6: Yep. Yeah, and look, I mean, the average home used to be 1,210 square feet, and now the average home is 2,900 square feet. And so it's much bigger.
5: And the difference in those is not necessity, it's luxury.
6: It's you know, that's what people were buying and the prices and the market and the way it yeah. went and all that kind of stuff. Here's the bottom line. You know, the first house I bought, it looked like it had been in a drive-by shooting, okay? And I was a house painter's son, you know, and I fixed it up. And there's a thing called sweat equity. Mm-hmm. And everybody watches the Homes and Garden Show. The truth of the matter is, you know, I was out here in Tennessee the other day just looking at stuff, and I was looking at the model homes, and they have them all tricked out. And they're lined up out the door, and everybody's buying the model homes. The money is not in the model home and the new construction. The money's in the old beater down the street without the, you know, with the, it looks like it needs a coat of paint.
5: Because it does.
6: Because it does.
5: Yeah.
6: And it, you know, you make money in real estate when you solve somebody's problem.
5: That's how you buy, though, people.
6: Yeah.
5: You stay out of the traps
6: yeah.
5: and you set yourself up and you adjust your expectations and act like a first-time home buyer. Quit acting like you've been saving money for 25 or 30 years. You haven't. You're 27 years old.
6: Look, you. How bad do you want it?
5: Yeah.
6: And you know, I hear a lot of the younger folks, you know, the math isn't mathing and I'm a lifestyle person, all this stuff. The average homeowner has 44 times the net worth of the average renter. And if you want to get on the right side of the net worth equation, the number one way people make money in America and all over the world is housing. And so I've trained in 47 Amen. Countries, and housing is the same all over the world. Food, shelter, clothing, mm-hmm. the three necessities. And so you got to fight and grind to do it. And again, I know, I think
5: get
6: you're
5: right. Get your foot in the door.
6: People are losing hope, but people are also listening to all this garbage out
7: 100%.
6: There.
7: 100%.
6: You
7: I totally
6: can
7: agree.
6: Do it. You can bite, yep. fight, scratch, go. Look, I'm an immigrant, came to America, got run over by a car. I have 250 grand in medical bills in 1986. I don't know what 250 grand is worth today. It'd be a fortune. And I bought my first house, and I fought like the Dickens for it. Mm-hmm. And I literally didn't eat a meal that I didn't prepare for 3 years. But that house I bought for 107 grand. I sold it for 164. The next one I bought was 220, and I fixed it up, and I sold it for 394. And then I bought the next one, and I bought it for 900. And then I bought the next one, and it was 1.8. And I bought the next one, and that 1.8 now turned into 4. And the next one, 4, turned into 7.5 million. And so here's a house painter's son with not a dime, goes from, in 22 years, from 0 to 7.5 million. That doesn't happen by renting, and that doesn't happen with crypto,
7: yeah.
6: and it doesn't happen with DraftKings.
7: Yep.
5: Yeah, very good. Chuck is in Milwaukee. Let me get that line going. Chuck, how are you?
8: Good. How are you doing?
5: Great, man. Enter the conversation. How can we help?
8: Hey, so I'm a long-time listener. I'm a baby step worker. And so my question is, so my wife and I have worked through most of the baby steps, except for the latter ones. And we are at the point now where we're thinking about selling our house in order to be mortgage free. And I'm just wondering, is that possible?
5: That makes you move down then, right?
8: What's that?
5: So you would move down in house.
8: We'd downsize. Yep.
5: Okay. Other than to be mortgage free, why would you do that?
8: That's the only reason I would.
5: what's your house worth?
8: $447,000.
5: And what do you owe on it?
8: $192,000.
7: What do you guys make a year?
5: You're going to buy a $150,000 house from a $500,000 house?
8: Yeah. Doesn't make sense.
5: Are you married?
8: Yeah.
5: Don't do this.
6: He just saved you 250 grand in marriage counseling right there, buddy.
7: Chuck, do you want to do this? What is your wife saying? I am curious.
8: Our goal was to work that baby step and be mortgage free. But
5: yeah.
8: personally, no, I like where we live. I'd rather just, you know, buckle down, pay it off.
5: Yeah.
8: You know, we got eight or 9 years till we could pay it off.
5: That's what you should do.
6: Yeah.
7: Yeah, how much do you guys make a year, Chuck?
8: So I can tell you, I've been self-employed for 25 years. I'm a hardwood flooring contractor. and I work alone. And do you want like the business gross income?
5: No, I'm asking what your household income that you pay taxes on is.
8: Okay, I made $151,000. She made $64,000.
7: Good. Great. Good.
5: So 2.25, and you got to pay off. You need to pay off $192,000, and you're going to do that in 4 or 5 years. And and then if you want to save up and move up, I would. But I don't know. I would not sell this and move down to be debt free.
8: Right.
5: I think you're going to be debt free soon enough. You've got a good plan. Would you, Brian?
6: Well, I'm a house painter's son, Chuck. So here's what we would do. We'd do call it Saturday money. So we take what was called a side job, do a little work on the side, and every dollar I made on the Saturday job, you use to pay down the debt. And so you do that. Here's what you can be. You could be debt-free in 5 years, not eight, and you get to live in the same house. And you know what? Your wife thinks you're even cuter than you are right now.
7: With no mortgage, it's amazing how people's looks change suddenly. It's a beautiful thing.
6: My wife thinks I'm gorgeous.
5: Oh, my goodness. Brian Buffini is with us, real estate coach and expert. We're going to come back in the last segment this hour and take your calls.
7: And I'll throw out, too, you know, there was some hope interjected there at the beginning about, hey, get in. 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
3: 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Since the details of your situation are fact-dependent, you should additionally seek the services of a competent professional.
4: 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We're talking about it is possible. It is definitely harder. It's definitely different than it was 10 years ago. And it's definitely way different than it was 30 years ago. No question, that is not in question. But the question is, you can control only the things you can control, and that's what you should control. If you control the controllables, you can put yourself in a position to buy. Carter is with us in Columbus, Ohio. Hey, Carter, your question for Brian and the panel here.
5: Hey, guys, how's it going?
4: Great. How can we help?
5: I just wanted to call in and just say my wife and I are expecting with our first child, and we're currently thinking that home buying is our next thing that God wants us to do.
4: Cool.
5: We are both in full-time ministry. So with that, obviously it's not like an extravagant paycheck that we get, but we're not in it for the money. I'm just wanting to know, like, how we can go from the jump. We're renting right now. How we go from the jump of we have everything budgeted with our rent to our a mortgage payment, everything with bills and like that. With
4: congratulations on the baby. How old are you guys?
5: Thank you. 22 and 23.
4: Ooh, okay. And how old is, what is your household income today?
5: Yearly, we both combined to $60,000.
4: Okay. You have a bunch of debt?
5: Nope. My wife has no debt whatsoever. The only debt I have is student loans, but I'm working through a public student loan forgiveness because I work for a church. So
4: 10 years is not a plan to get out of debt, honey.
5: Yeah.
4: Okay. Brian, what do you think?
6: Yeah. How much is on the student loan, by the way?
5: $21,000.
6: Okay. And after your bills come in and your money comes in, how much is left over? You have anything left at the end of the month?
5: So with all bills aside and tithe offering aside and everything like that, we have about $1,600 left to spend, not including food or anything like that.
6: Okay. You got any money saved?
5: We have $13,000, including a $1,000 emergency fund.
6: Great. Fantastic.
4: Wow. You're okay. Way ahead of what
6: great.
4: I thought.
6: Very good. Yeah, 22 and 23. We got a winner here. It's Hope for America. Okay. What's the average sales price in Columbus, Ohio?
5: We got pre-approved for 228, but I was doing the math and just looking what our mortgage would be. I just don't know how that would be possible to, we just kind of be making. Yeah.
4: Pre-approved only means that the mortgage company has brain damage. Okay, because there's no possible way you should do that.
5: Yeah.
4: You know that. When you looked at the payment, you about choked, didn't you?
5: Yeah.
4: Good for you.
5: It's about 220, though, $220,000.
4: Okay. All right.
6: Just curious, what would 220 get you in Columbus, Ohio?
5: Like bedrooms and stuff
6: yeah,
5: like that?
6: Yeah.
5: About 3 beds, 2 baths.
6: Nice.
7: Wow.
6: Nice, I know. We're not living in San Diego, baby. This is
4: so like
6: life.
4: 2,000 square feet, huh?
5: Like 1,500, yeah.
4: Yeah. Wow. Yeah. Okay.
8: Well, Carter, I would take that 13,000 that you have, throw it at the student loans. You guys, you may want to work a part-time job for just a season. And well, when's your wife due? When's the baby coming?
5: End of September, early October.
8: Okay, yeah, between now and then, Carter, if I were mm-hmm. you, I would be stacking cash and I would go work extra weekends and nights. And you guys pile up some cash, get the student loan knocked out, save some more back to that emergency fund, and then make it a big goal. Yeah, and knowing that you're on a $60,000 income, okay, so it's gonna take you guys a couple of years to save for that down payment, but it is totally possible.
4: So let me tell you this: I completely affirm God's call on your life to be in ministry, and I want you to keep doing that. And here's the reality that goes with that: you're not going to only get to do that for the first decade.
6: Mm-hmm.
4: Go talk to some 65-year-old pastors and ask them how many of them, when they were 22, worked a side hustle. Mm-hmm. When we work with 50,000 churches in America, and what we found is that 88% of pastors are bivocational. They have mm-hmm. a side gig. 88%. And they call that full-time ministry. My pastor that led me to the Lord and baptized me is with the Lord today. And back in the day, he delivered bread, had a bread truck, and he was a full-time pastor. And he told that story from the pulpit 1,000 times to where we all could visualize the bread truck. We heard it so much, but it was perfect. So, you know, you're 22 and 23. You're just beginning.
6: Yep.
4: You've got time. You don't need to buy a house today to be rich. You don't need to buy a house today. And money's not your motivator anyway, but you do need to buy a home. It's going to be good for your family,
8: mm-hmm.
4: but it may be 5 years. So what? You clear the student loans. You pile up some cash. You work some side hustles. And, you know, your ministry continues.

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1: How's it going?
2: Good. How can we help?
1: So my husband and I, we're in our mid-20s and thinking about starting a family soon. So we're looking at buying a house maybe in the next year or two. And we're just wondering what we should be prioritizing in our first house for our family. Like, should it be location, size, the cheapest thing possible? And we're trying to put down 20%.
2: Wow, that's great. That's unusual for a first-time home buyer. That's good, though, if you could do it. So what do you think the leading indicator of a home? You want to get in,
3: yeah,
2: but you're not going to live there forever.
3: Yep. So how many kids do you have again, Danielle?
1: Well, we don't have any right now,
3: great.
1: But we're hoping within the next year.
3: Well, so you plan for that. Here's the big tip I give people all the time. You'd live in the floor plan, not the square footage. People get caught up in square footage. So sometimes older houses have smaller square footage and better floor plans. You'll see this, like you can see a townhome or a condo has lots of square footage, but it's all cut up and chased up, or it's a two-story. So you live in the floor plan, not the square footage. So start thinking about, okay, Lord willing, if we had a couple of kids, what would that look like? So to me, you want to make sure that you got the best floor plan that's open as possible. And then, you know, I have 6 kids, me and my bride, which seemed like a great idea at the time. And we prioritized having a yard over everything else. You know, we were going to have those crumb snatchers out there catching balls and running around. And we live where it was a little bit sunny. So to me, again, it's your priorities. So floor plan is key over square footage. And typically the older houses have the better floor plans. And then a little bit of yard if you're going to have kids. Those would be the first two for me.
2: Yeah, very good. Very cool. All right. Well done, sir. So Brian Buffini has been our guest this hour. Brian, if people want to learn about Buffini and Company, the leading real estate coaching company in the world, how do they do that?
3: Well, like I said, we have BuffiniandCompany.com. Just check us out. If they're in real estate, that's our specialty. We do real well. We have thousands of clients. We really teach people to take care of their customers. That's what we're all about. And so we help real estate agents do well. And a lot of our agents that we coach are in your program helping folks out.
2: Yeah, a lot of our Ramsey Trusted agents are coached by Buffini and Company. So that's absolutely perfect. Well,
3: it's
2: folks, we want to give you hope, and we don't want there's a whole industry that makes a living telling you that there's a bubble and there's a crash coming and the world is coming to an end, and Chicken Little, we sell helmets.
4: And you could never be a homeowner.
2: You'll never make
4: this,
2: it. Yeah. America is dead. There's people make a living off of that, and that's a lie. Is it different? Yes. Is it hard? Yes. Has it always been some form of hard?
3: Yes.
2: Yes. But can you do it? You control the controllables. You'll stay out of crypto and DraftKings and get yourself out of debt, and then adjust your expectations on your first home, and you can get yourself into the market. And we'll help you do it. We love you. We want you to win.
4: That's right. Brian, thanks for being here.
3: It's so
4: really
3: good. Love you guys.
4: So
3: love your family.
4: Appreciate it.
3: Love helping people today. It was a treasure.
4: Thank you.
3: Appreciate
2: Check
3: it.
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11: 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This information is given with the understanding that neither the host nor the station is engaged in rendering legal, accounting, or other professional advice. Since the details of your situation are fact-dependent, you should additionally seek the services of a competent professional.

0: Welcome back to the Ramsey Show in the Fairwinds Credit Union studio. Rachel Cruz, Ramsey personality. My daughter is my co-host today. Mary's in Dallas. Hey, Mary, how can we help?
1: Hi, Dave. How are you?
0: Better than I deserve. How can we help?
1: Well, Dave, my husband and I have been married 19 years. We're approaching retirement, and we've always managed our finances separately. We're a blended family. We don't have a will, and we're struggling to move from talking about major financial decisions to actually making them. We cannot get on the same page. I just don't know how to get there.
2: What's the biggest difference, Mary, if you could explain? Like, what is kind of his mindset with things? What's yours? Where does that conflict come in?
1: So he has a lack of trust about, he kind of holds most of the liquid assets. I have retirement assets, but he has more liquid assets. We kind of have always split bills, and I tend to carry debt and then pay it off, carry it. I kind of borrowed money against savings and paid him back. And so his concern is that if we combine finances, then he's not going to be able to protect our future.
0: From me,
1: yes.
2: Okay.
0: That's valid.
1: You keep borrowing
0: money and paying it off with his money and then paying him back, and that scares him. Well, of course it does. It should.
1: Well, we both work, and I have an income.
0: Care. He's observing a pattern that scares him that is a valid thing. So you have to remove that, you know, that pattern in order for him to be comfortable combining finances, because he's conservative.
2: If you guys agreed on the value system of, if we combine finances, debt is no longer part of our family, we are not going to use debt, would you be okay with that?
1: Absolutely.
2: You would?
1: Absolutely. I've suggested that we sit down. We sit down and go over our debts, go over our assets, look at everything together, pay off what needs to be paid off, create a household account, and help hold me accountable, hold him accountable.
0: That's healthy. I'm with you on that.
2: Mm-hmm.
0: But, you know, if someone observes a behavior pattern and that behavior pattern breaks trust, that's valid. So we've got to solve for that emotionally. He's got to have a reason to believe that you're not going to do this again. And you're saying, as a friend of mine said the other day, he said, I had to submit myself to the system.
2: Yep.
0: I have to say, the system says we don't borrow money. The system says we have a budget that we both agree on. And I had to submit myself to that. In other words, my little wants are, little impulses were subject to my agreement with my spouse. And if he believes that, and okay, I will never spend another dime again that we have not both agreed on. Oh, and by the way, neither will you. If he really believes that that's going to happen, then there's no possible way you could go in debt, right?
1: Correct. I think that where we haven't gotten on the same page that way is that I think he's too frugal. He thinks I'm too liberal. And so,
0: well, you do need each other in that regard in general, mm-hmm. if one of you is not over the top. But I here's what I would suggest y'all do. Let's try combining the budget, the monthly income budget,
2: and work
0: first,
2: out of one. Yeah.
0: First. And if we do that, then that addresses. Now, and then both of you need to hear this part. Okay. The saver needs a spender in his life so he has a life. Okay?
1: Correct.
0: Because the people that are like him will live in a cave, collect lint, and only come out on triple coupon Thursday, right? And that's not, you know. And the saver, him, the spender, you, needs a saver in his life, in your life, so you don't have to retire and eat dog food.
1: Correct.
0: Because you spend everything. So you can't, you know, so we've got to balance that out. And so there has to be a portion of Mary in the budget where there's some fun. And in our case, that'd be Rachel. And there's a portion of your husband, which is Rachel's husband, Winston, is more like your husband, is conservative and very, but he allows for fun. and she allows for savings because we agree that both of those things are necessary to have a quality life.
2: Yeah, absolutely. Mary, I want to follow back. When you mentioned the trust aspect at the beginning of the call, because you said he has a lot of liquid assets. Did you mean trust with, like, the market or you?
1: I think with me.
2: Okay, so it's a relational trust. Okay.
1: Yeah. He has two big things. So one thing, we have a franchise, and we invested a lot of money into that, and we're not going to come out whole on the other end of that. So he feels very protective of the liquid assets and retirement that he has, which is fine.
2: Mm-hmm.
1: And then I, at one point, because I handled separate finances, made a decision to do some cosmetic dentistry for one of our children that was substantial, and he felt that was a major financial decision. I didn't discuss with him, which it was, but we handled our finances separately. I have substantial retirement assets, but I really don't have very much liquid at all. So
0: what is your retirement asset base?
1: A little over $1 million.
0: Okay. And what's the franchise as a business one of you are running?
1: It is a business, and I mean, we both own it, but I'm running it, and there's 2 years left on the franchise.
2: What do you make?
0: And you're just going to close it.
1: I believe so.
0: Yeah. And so you've been responsible for that. Let me say this carefully. Does he feel like you're responsible for that failure?
1: I don't think so.
0: Okay.
1: I don't think so. What we've talked about, he said we own that together.
0: Okay, and we made the decision together, and it failed, and we did that together.
1: Yes, sir.
2: Yeah, so I would probably sit down, Mary, and you guys need to have a discussion to Dave's point earlier, that maybe some valid concerns that he may have. And what does he need to see within you to get any level of that trust back on your side? Because you guys as a couple are going to function better when you see yourselves as a unit. You guys have been married 19 years and you've never combined this part of your life. And so that is a desire of yours. And so there, that question, I would want to know from him, hey, what are the things that you need to see? And I am willing to make some changes when it comes to the way I handle money or communicate about money. But I do desire that we are seen as one in all of this, right? And what are those steps to get there? Because I would be curious what he'd want to see from you. And if it's ridiculous and it's crazy and it's controlling and it is super, all of this, if I don't want you to ever spend money on avocados or something just crazy, then there's going to be some of his issues that are in this as well, and not just you. And so,
0: but if you have a reasonable acceptance of his need to save, he has a reasonable acceptance of yours to enjoy money.
2: Yes.
0: That's a good, healthy balance inside your budget. And that should be there. That's accurate. Rebuilding trust. Henry Cloud's book, Trust, it gives you a great way to do that. And I think a good entry point here is just first start budgeting together. If you budget together for 90 days, the amount of discussions you're going to have to get on the same page is going to be amazing.

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3: This program is designed to provide accurate and authoritative information with regard to the subject matter covered. This information is given with the understanding that neither the host nor the station is engaged in rendering legal, accounting, or other professional advice. Since the details of your situation are fact-dependent, you should additionally seek the services of a competent professional.

0: Our scripture of the day, Hebrews 11:6. It is impossible to please God without faith. Anyone who wants to come to Him must believe that God exists and that He rewards those who sincerely seek Him. St. Francis of Assisi said, start by doing what's necessary, then do what's possible, and suddenly you are doing the impossible. People always want to know how I handle my investments, and a couple of years ago, we decided to open Dave's investing playbook on real estate and on other things, and that includes what I don't invest in and why, and we called it Investing Essentials, and George Camel and I did a virtual event for 2 nights. We've only done that 2 times. We're going to do it again, one more time. 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So we're going to get into all of that. It's 2 nights. It's a virtual event, September 1st and 2nd, me and George Camel. Tickets start at $199. You can get them at RamseySolutions.com/events. Jasmine is with us in Baltimore. Hi, Jasmine. How are you?
1: Hey, I'm really curious how this is going to go. Thanks for taking my call.
0: Sure. What's up?
1: So I went into some debt. At the time, I wasn't super familiar with your baby steps, but I'm in phase baby step number 2 now, building a homeschool app. And I'm thinking about taking some certificates, paying to take some AI product management certificates to put me in a different tax bracket. Entry level is like 100K, can be like anywhere between 100K and 200K starting pay. And I'm wondering, is it like, it's such a competitive field, is it worth me paying in to take those certificates and putting that time in to come out the other side, hoping to put that money back into my business?
0: Are you already in the technological field?
1: Well, I'm the product manager for the app that I built. Like, I built this app from scratch for homeschoolers.
0: That means you did it by yourself at your kitchen table?
1: No. I hired a web development company, but like, I chose like how everything's supposed to function, like where the buttons are supposed to be, what needs to connect to what. Like, I designed it completely from that. And that's what a product manager does.
0: I know what a product manager does. I have a bunch of them worked for me, okay?
1: Sorry.
0: That's okay. I just didn't visualize how you're doing. So, but you've got no software engineering experience at all?
1: No.
0: Okay. All right.
2: What would the courses, is it the, what you're going to get and learn in those for the app? Or you said it's going to put you in a different tax bracket? Like, what?
0: She just means she's going to make more money.
2: How, though?
1: Make more money so I can move the business faster.
2: With the day job, make more money in what you're currently doing or with the app?
1: Make more money with getting the project management, AI project management certificates to get a different job.
2: Okay, so
1: because
2: to
1: right
2: go into the field and to
1: and
2: do
1: make
2: it.
1: About 60.
2: I gotcha. I gotcha. And the field at which you're looking to get in
0: is AI project.
2: Yes, I know. Thank you. Yes. But I'm asking, is the type of online course that you're taking, do they see that as, because it's all pretty new. Do they need that as a standard, or are they looking for something else? I just want to make sure you don't get in this and get something that people are like, I don't even know what this is, and it really doesn't do much for you.
1: No, the Coursera certificates that you can get are specialized for project management training, and then there's some for AI project management training, and if you pay like $300, you get access to like 10,000 different courses, and I only need maybe 4 different certificates, and I'm really burnt out at my job that I'm at, and it's not moving the needle fast enough for me.
2: Okay.
0: Yes, I would spend $300 on continuing education. Yes, I would pursue your dream. Where I've got a disconnect is that someone told you this guarantees and opens these doors, and I'm not sure it does.
1: Right. That's why I'm like, should I? Okay, so yes, do it, but I don't know that I'll get a job doing it, but I know that I have it in me to do that job if I were to get that job.
2: Yes. Have you talked to people, though, that are that the job is out there and you could apply for it and they're saying, hey, you do need these courses and then you could be in the running to get it?
0: Have you already got any certs in project management, not counting AI?
1: No, I don't. I just have proof that I can, like, that I can do the job because of the, what I've already built.
0: The app that you did.
2: Is proof, yeah. Too. Okay.
1: Yeah.
0: Okay. So I'll be, here's what's running through my mind, all right? We have 400 people of our 1,000 people that are in the technology side of things. Obviously, we're leaning heavily into AI, and obviously we have several project managers and lots of product squads working on things that are being led by different people. And I'm trying to think through if this would cause us to consider hiring you. The fact that you built an app for your homeschool thing, I don't know if that qualifies you to be a project manager, even though you actually did manage a project. I'm not arguing that. I'm not sure we would hire you, and I'm not sure we would hire you because you had a certificate that says you're an AI project manager that cost you $300 to go through Coursera. I think we would talk to you.
2: That's why I'm asking the companies that you're wanting to work for, Jasmine. Just, what are they saying?
0: It's not a golden key that opens the door.
2: Yeah, but it's not Ramsey she's asking.
0: No, but it is. She's wanting to get a job making $100,000 a year.
2: I know, but in technology companies, trust me, I got some friends working in those. Plenty of money there. It's crazy. So I was wondering, like, has she talked, like, when she's looking at these jobs, are they saying this is a hole that has to be filled and this is a way to fill that hole? Or is it work experience? Like, I'm trying to figure out what it is for that next step. And is it courses or is it not?
0: Yeah. There is plenty of money in technology companies, and we pay a lot of money to the technology team here. That's true. All of those are true. The only question I've got is whether this actually is the golden key that opens the door. And I'm not sure it is.
2: But what would be the next step for her to get on that path is my question.
0: I think I would talk to someone who's actually doing the job that she wants to do.
2: Talk to the company she's applying for. Yeah, I agree.
0: Find someone that is doing AI project management and say, okay, what would qualify, what would make me get an interview and possibly get hired? Would this certificate help? Or is it a slam dunk if I've got the certificate? Or nobody gives a crap if I've got their certificate. Talk to somebody who's actually doing that.
2: Right.
0: And I think you're going to find that they're going to want some, if you want to be a project manager and you want to be an AI, both are cutting edge situations. You probably are going to have something more than what I'm hearing here. But I might be wrong. Mm-hmm. So I do want you to discover all of that. I don't want you to spend $300 and then be vastly disappointed that you didn't walk into the first place and they went, oh, we have to have you. You got a Coursera certificate, which I'm pretty sure is not going to happen. Okay? So, and you suddenly go make $100,000 a year. I don't believe that's going to happen. But I do believe that you're on the right track, and I want you to continue.
2: Yeah, I would use Ken Coleman's principle, the proximity principle. Go talk to people in that field, Jasmine, and again, to those companies that you're looking at to apply for. And go out to coffee with some of them. Be like, hey, what are the first four things I need to be doing to get myself in the running for this? Because this is a passion of yours. You're obviously somewhat educated in it because you built an app and you're actually in that world doing it. You're pressing the buttons. You're talking to the people developed. Like, you are in this world. And so what's the next formality to actually make you in the running for it? And it may be this certificate. It may not. We don't know.
0: Yeah.
2: But I would go talk to people in that field.
0: Folks, the danger I want everybody out there to look for is this. Don't, when someone tells you in a trade school or a certificate program or a four-year education that this is going to be the magic pill that makes your life all good. It's not. You're the secret sauce, not the education piece. You're the secret sauce that gets the job, keeps the job, and so when someone says, oh, we'll put you in a higher tax bracket, that sounds like a sales pitch from a trade school to me. And so I don't want you to fall for that. I want you to have good, solid information to make these decisions. That puts this hour of the Ramsey Show in the books. We'll be back with you before you know it. In the meantime, remember, there's ultimately only one way to financial peace, and that's to walk daily with the Prince of Peace, Christ Jesus.

0: 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The Light.
1: Do you know why you believe in Jesus? Listen to Adrian Rogers.
2: How do we know that Jesus is who we say he is? Why? Why do we believe in Jesus? Why have I given my life to him? Why do I serve him? Why would I be willing to die for him? Why?
1: Welcome to Love Worth Finding, featuring powerful truth from pastor, teacher, and author Adrian Rogers. If you were given the chance to speak to someone who's never known the love of God, what would you say? If you knew it would be the first and perhaps the only time he would ever hear a message from God, what would you tell him? Tell him why you believe in Jesus Christ. As Christians, our witness is our most powerful asset. But what words do we use? What exactly do we say? If you have your Bible, turn to the book of John. Look at chapter 6. We'll begin in verse 66. As Adrian Rogers reveals why I believe in Jesus.
2: Some time ago, I had one of the most challenging experiences of my life. I was in Moscow, the capital of the former Soviet Union, and I had the opportunity to preach. And I preached in a marvelously beautiful hall. It was called the Red Army Theater. It was a theater for the performing arts. It was a place where they held operas and cultural events. A magnificent structure with a big stage. First of all, I had to thank God for the privilege to be there. And frankly, spiritually, I was trusting the Lord, but in the flesh, I was intimidated to be there. Because there, in that Red Army Theater, there were those massive portraits of Lenin, Stalin. There's the velvet box up there where they would sit to listen to the performances. And in that auditorium were soldiers, army officers, and their wives. The soldiers were all dressed in their military uniforms, and they were sitting out there rank upon rank upon rank. And God had given me the privilege to preach to them. First of all, I said, Lord, how did this happen? How did I get here? And I won't take time to tell you about the circumstances that placed me there. But I realized it was a great challenge, because these soldiers, these army officers, had been taught from their youth, there is no God. They were raised in an atheistic society. Not only that, they were raised to hate Americans. And I wondered how much of that still might remain in that auditorium. And this place was built to glorify communism and totalitarianism to the degree that they named it the Red Army Theater. Now, what would you preach if you had an opportunity to preach to a group like that? I mean, what would be the subject matter? What would you say? I prayed, asked God, Lord, what would you have me to say to these people? God, the Holy Spirit said, Adrian, tell them about Jesus. Tell them why you believe in Jesus Christ. And that's what I talked to them about, and here's the text that I took. John chapter 6, verse 66. From that time, many of his disciples went back and walked no more with him. Then said Jesus unto the 12, Will ye also go away? Then Simon Peter answered him, Lord, to whom shall we go? Thou hast the words of eternal life, and we believe and are sure that thou art the Christ, the Son of the living God. Peter said, we believe and we are sure that Thou art the Christ, the Son of the living God. And I said to those men and their wives assembled, I want to tell you why I believe in Jesus Christ. And I want to tell you along with Simon Peter why I am sure that He is the Christ, the Son of the living God. And I gave them four reasons that are found in this chapter. And they're the same reasons I want to give to you, many of you who are already sure that Jesus is the Christ, the Son of the living God. But to reinforce your faith and to help you to share with others, because we live in a shrinking world and many have never heard the gospel that we've heard, and many do not take for granted the things today that we take for granted. Jesus had just fed the 5,000, and there were miracles that He performed that caused people to follow after Him, especially when He fed 5,000 with a few fish and loaves. But then, as the multitudes were following Jesus, Jesus turned to them and began with a challenging message to talk about eating His flesh and drinking His blood, that is, to partake of Him. The message was so stark. The message was so different. It was so radical that people began to leave. They were miracle mongers. They liked the loaves and the fish. But they did not like the deeper message that was behind that miracle, and they began to leave Him. And then Jesus turned to His disciples and He said, are you going to go away also? And Peter asked a very penetrating question. And it's the question I'm going to ask you: if not Jesus, then what? If not Jesus, then who? Simon Peter said, Lord, to whom shall we go? I mean, if not Jesus, friend, if Jesus isn't the answer, if you turn from Jesus, where are you going to go? Are you going to turn from Him to atheism? Are you going to believe that in the beginning, the heavens and the earth created themselves and then created man? I said to these former atheists, atheism does not make sense. It's not a sign of intelligence. I reminded them of what I remind you, that the intelligentsia of the ages have believed in God. Socrates, Bacon, Galileo, Newton, Pasteur, Einstein, Wernher von Braun, they all believed in God. Can you turn to atheism? Then I asked them a question. Are you going to turn to philosophy? If you reject Jesus Christ, philosophy? A system that tells us what we already know in words we can't understand? Study the great philosophers and see if philosophy satisfied their heart. Schopenhauer, one of the greatest, said, life is a curse of endless craving and endless unhappiness. Aldous Huxley said, concerning us, he said, it seems like we're a cancer on the globe. Bertrand Russell didn't believe in God. He called himself a philosopher. But Bertrand Russell at the end of his life said, philosophy proved a washout to me. H.G. Wells tried philosophy. And H.G. Wells said this, unless there's a more abundant scheme before mankind, this scheme of space and time is a bad joke. An empty laugh braying across the mysteries. I asked those men, are you going to turn to philosophy? Then I asked this question, are you going to turn to materialism? Is that the answer? If not atheism and philosophy, is it materialism? Is that where you're going to go? Do you think that things can satisfy you? I went into the mayor's office of Moscow. I went up that red carpet, walked across those marble floors, went into that big conference room, sat down there with the leadership of the heart of Moscow, looked across the table from those men, and I said, sirs, I want to tell you something. The Soviet Empire has dissolved as such. Communism has come crumbling down. But I said, if you follow the West with economic ideas and that's all, and you say capitalism is the answer rather than communism, I said both capitalism and communism are both two forms of materialism. And they will never satisfy the deepest longing of your hearts. God made you for God. He made you for Himself. And even if you have material things, you will still find your hearts and lives empty. Will you turn to materialism? Is that the answer? Or will you turn to false religions? You know, man is incurably religious. And if he goes away from Jesus Christ, he's going to go to some other false religion. But remember what Peter said to Jesus, "To whom shall we go? You alone have the words of eternal life." If you go to Confucius' grave, it'll be occupied. If you go to Buddha's grave, it'll be occupied. If you go to Muhammad's grave, it will be occupied. If you go to Jesus' grave, it's empty. It's empty. Jesus came out of that grave. You can take Buddha out of Buddhism and still have Buddhism. You can take Confucius out of Confucianism and still have Confucianism. You can take Muhammad out of Islam and still basically nothing has changed. But you can't take Jesus out of Christianity and have Christianity. Christianity is not just a creed or a code or a cause or a church. It is Christ. It is a vital relationship with Jesus Christ. And Simon Peter asked this question, where should we go? We go to atheism, we go to philosophy, we go to materialism, we go to false religions. Where shall we go? You alone have the answer. Now let me tell you something about Jesus Christ. Jesus Christ alone, only Jesus, has the answer to the things that really matter. Only Jesus can meet the deepest hunger of the human heart. Only Jesus is the answer to man's sin. Only Jesus gives meaning to life and death. Only Jesus can take the sting out of sin, the gloom out of the grave, the pain out of parting, and give hope that is steadfast and sure. To whom shall we go? He alone has the answers of life and death. But that brings a question. How do we know that Jesus is who we say He is? Why do we believe in Jesus? Why have I given my life to Him? Why do I serve Him? Why would I be willing to die for Him if necessary? Why? Four reasons. Four reasons that we can know and be sure that we believe and are sure that Thou art the Christ, the Son of the living God. The first reason is the historical reason. Jesus Christ is a F-A-C-T fact of history. Now, I don't care whether you're a believer or whether you're not a believer, whether you're a Christian or someone else, you must admit, you have to admit, the man named Jesus was here upon this earth. All of the secular historians that have any merit at all admit the fact of Jesus Christ regardless of what they believe about Him. H.G. Wells in his Outline of History listed the 10 greatest men of history, and number one on the list was Jesus Christ. He's a historian. Sir J.G. Fraser, a historian, you certainly wouldn't call him an evangelical Christian, a born-again Christian, said this, and listen to it, "My theory assumes the historical reality of Jesus of Nazareth as the great religious and moral teacher who founded Christianity and was crucified at Jerusalem under the governorship of Pontius Pilate, the testimony of the Gospels confirmed by the hostile evidence of Tacitus and younger Pliny appears amply sufficient to establish these facts to the satisfaction of unprejudiced inquirers." What's he saying? He's saying if you're a historian, you have to admit that the man Jesus, regardless of what else you think about him, that he was here. His birth and life splits history. Every time you put your date on a check or on a letter, You're giving testimony to the fact that a man named Jesus of Nazareth was here. Regardless of what you think about him, he is a fact of history. There's no way to explain the Christian church, the fact that we're here, apart from the fact that Jesus Christ was here. And what did the early church begin to preach? Not only that the man was here, but that man walked out of the grave. That was the central fact of the preaching of the early church. How do you explain that? How do you explain not our church today, but that church back yonder that grew out of the life and times of Jesus Christ? Those who were eyewitnesses, they believed in his resurrection. Someone says, well, they were hallucinating. Well, he appeared to more than 500 at one time. That's a lot of a hallucination. Or somebody says, well, he was a ghost. No, he ate with them. They felt him. They touched him. Somebody says, well, they were just made up a story. They said they touched him. They said they ate with him. Oh, these men who died for their faith, do you think they would die for a lie willingly, knowingly? A man may live for a lie, but few may die for a lie. These early Christians paid with their lives for their faith. How do you explain the historical fact of Jesus Christ and the church apart from the reality of the resurrection of Jesus Christ? I believe in him for historical reasons. It has well been said there's more proof that Jesus Christ rose from the dead than that Julius Caesar lived. He has shown to be the Son of God with power by the resurrection from the dead, and the Bible says he showed himself alive with many infallible proofs. That's the historical fact. Now, let me give you the second reason I believe in him, not only for historical reasons, but I believe in him for scriptural reasons. Look, if you will, now in chapter 6, verse 44. This Jesus who came down from heaven said, no man can come to me except the Father which hath sent me draw him, and I will raise him up at the last day. It is written in the prophets, and they shall all be taught of God. Now, here's the second reason. Not only the historical reason, but the biblical, the scriptural reason. I told those men, and I tell you today, that I believe in Jesus Christ because I believe the Bible, the Word of God. Well, you say, Pastor, that just moves the question back a little bit. Because to say that you believe in Jesus Christ because you believe the Bible causes us to ask, how do we know the Bible is true? That's a good question. And I talked to those men, and I said, I want to tell you, and to those ladies, and to those Russian soldiers and army officers, I want to tell you why I believe the Bible is the Word of God. And I took time to explain to them how I know that the Bible is the Word of God, and I gave them the great five proofs of the inspiration of Holy Scripture. And what are they? Number one, fulfilled prophecy. Number two, the wonderful unity of the Bible, written over 1,500 years by at least 40 different authors in three different languages, on all kinds of subjects, 66 books that make one book, the wonderful unity of the Bible. I talked to them about the longevity of the Bible, how the Bible has lasted through the centuries, and how men have made laws against it, and how even there in Soviet Russia, it was a crime to bring Bibles in to Soviet Russia. And I reminded them, every one of them there, that I had a Bible for them to give them when they left, and they broke out in applause. To give to them the Word of God. How do you explain the longevity, the ever-living quality of the Bible? I talked to them about the accuracy of the Bible and the scientific and the historical accuracy of the Bible. Then I talked to them about the power of the Bible. Jesus said, the words that I speak unto you, they are spirit and they are life. And he said that in this sixth chapter. And I told them how the reading of God's Word had transformed my life. And I told them that we know the Bible is the Word of God. And I told them, as I tell you, the central theme of the Bible is Jesus Christ. Now, if you read the Bible and you don't find Jesus Christ, go back and reread the Bible. He is the hero of the Bible. The Bible is his story. It is the story of Jesus Christ. Put this verse in your margin, Acts 10, verse 43. To him, that is to Jesus, give all the prophets witness that through His name whosoever believeth in Him shall have remission of sins. And so Jesus said here in John 6, verse 45, it is written in the prophets, and they shall be taught of God. Jesus called upon the Scriptures to testify of Him. And how do the Scriptures tell us of Jesus? What Jesus do these inspired words tell us about? Well, they tell us about the virgin-born Son of God. His life began with a miraculous birth. Then He lived a miraculous life. I told them, as I'm going to tell you, how Jesus Christ is absolutely unique as He's presented in the Bible. Now, it's one thing to believe that Jesus was here, but what kind of Jesus does the Bible describe? It describes a sinless man, a man who never modified or withdrew any statement that he ever made, a man who never apologized for anything he did, though he were often misunderstood, a man who never asked advice from anybody, even though he walked among the Pharisees and the scribes and the doctors of the law, a man who never troubled to justify his actions when many people misunderstood what he did, like when he delayed to come to Lazarus' sickbed. He never tried to justify or say, I'm sorry, or I hope you'll understand. He never confessed sin one time, never asked forgiveness about anything. What an incredible life He lived. That's presented in the Bible. What strong points did Jesus have? None, because He didn't have any weak points. Every part of His life was completely, totally balanced in perfect symmetry. The Bible presents His miracle birth. The Bible presents His miracle life. The Bible tells about His sacrificial death. Let me tell you what was unique about the death of Jesus Christ. Not that He died. Other martyrs have died. He was the only one who chose to die. You say, well, other people choose to die. Oh, no. Even a suicide doesn't choose to die. He just chooses to die early. A new statistic out on death, 1 out of 1 people die. Everybody's going to die except Jesus. There was no sin in Him. There was no reason for Him to die. Jesus said, no man takes my life from me. I lay it down of myself. He was the only man who chose to die.
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0: I will give thanks to you, O Lord, among the peoples. 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
1: Over and over again, so you can actually get free and stay free for the rest of your life. Now, C.S. Lewis once said, with the possible exception of the equator, everything begins somewhere. Everything has a beginning, and it's true no matter where you are right now, you came from somewhere, okay? Similar to being born, which most of us don't remember at all, we may be unaware of how out of control our behaviors began. So let's talk about some of these common origins of out of control behaviors. I want to go back to maybe like where the root started the fruit. Okay, that's an easy way to explain it. And sometimes we don't even know or realize or aware of what seed got planted, what idea got planted, what experience and the interpretation of that experience turned into something really big that we had to manage, that we had to medicate, that we had to run from. Are we duplicated? I want to talk about abandonment, because abandonment's a big thing. Now, there's different types of abandonment, so let me walk through some of these, and we do this in Get a Grip, because it's really important that we examine, like, well, that one doesn't apply to me, but that one, that really applies to me. Maybe that's where some of this comes from. Now, the first one would be total abandonment, whether it's intentional or unintentional. They're not in your life. You know, like for me, I never met my dad. Just wasn't there. He never showed up. Okay, that's total abandonment. It can happen through a death. Mom or dad dies and they're just not there for you. It could be that they intentionally abandon you for their own lust or desires or work or whatever it was that left them out of the country or out of the state or out of the city for you, and you never really saw them. Another type of abandonment is spiritual abandonment. Now, spiritual abandonment is something you wouldn't see. Most of these abandonments you won't see because you didn't experience the opposite of that. Spiritual nurturing is really connecting you to God, showing you the path towards Christ and the Word of God and all that. But spiritual abandonment is neglecting all of that. There's no conversation about God. There's no conversation about accountability to your Creator. There's no conversation about creation. There's no conversation about really life in the lane of a spiritual relationship with the Father. It's just not there. So you don't know that you were spiritually abandoned because you didn't know anything about spirituality. But that can leave a hole, and that can lead to all kinds of really bad moral decisions that you could regret. Emotional abandonment is, again, something that you wouldn't see because growing up, it was normal for you to never talk about a feeling. Never hear your dad talk about a feeling other than maybe being angry. Never seeing your mom and dad work through something as what they were feeling about something. Because feelings aren't truth, they're not facts, but they do exist. And so we have to process them together. Never being validated for having a feeling. Oh, you know, honey, that must feel really, you might feel rejected, you might feel unimportant, you might feel really concerned about your friend. You didn't hear emotional language. So you don't know it. And you grow up in that place, which can lead to you medicating feelings, not managing feelings. Most addictions are based on not knowing how to regulate your emotions. Okay, and for that, there's a great book on the website called Emotional Fitness, okay? Here's one that you wouldn't see either. Gifting abandonment. They didn't take the time to really discover who you were, what your gifts were, and what your potential callings could be. And so they didn't invest money in music lessons or art lessons or taekwondo or something that you might be really good at. It could be engineering, okay, whatever it was. Or it could be business, entrepreneur. They didn't put you in something that would help you grow those gifts. And so your gifts lay dormant. And as an adult, you kind of floundered through life trying to figure out what they were because no one really took the time to invest and discover or even evaluate those. Now, affection abandonment, again, you would not know you didn't experience this until later in life. Because you go, in your family, we don't hug. We don't kiss on the cheek. We don't embrace. We don't touch each other. And that leads to pain because people need to be touched. Okay? And maybe you get married.

0: married into a family where they're all huggy kissy, you know, they're Italians and this, all, you know, all about that. But you didn't experience that. You didn't experience affection. And so you were abandoned in that way. And that can lead to you having a need to have affection. And that can lead to going down the porn, that can lead to getting into bad relationships, making bad choices with someone who does touch you and gives you affection, but they can be totally bad for you. Financial abandonment. This is definitely one that we just don't talk about in the church at all. Teaching your kids how to tithe, teaching your kids how to invest money, teaching your kids how to save money, teaching our children a great work ethic. Those were very important for me raising my children, and they're both doing great because we were very intentional about that. But in my family, I never saw a checkbook. We never talked about money. And sadly, my parents never accumulated any wealth to manage. They didn't know the principles of wealth. They couldn't pass it down. So unknowingly, and not even intentionally, I was financially abandoned. And I learned all these principles as I became a man. Sexual abandonment, again, no conversations about sexuality. This was totally a taboo or just not talked about. It was uncomfortable, and because it was uncomfortable for the parents, it didn't happen in your life. And that can go down many generations. But that can lead to the world teaching you about sexuality or having experiences, okay? Moral abandonment. This is bigger than you think, because moral abandonment teaches you what is absolutely right, what is absolutely wrong. Now, of course, it's best that that's based on the Word of God. But you can grow up in a house where morals are kind of not even discussed. Choices and how you make choices aren't even thought out, not even communicated. And so you feel definitely like you were morally abandoned, and you have to figure out, especially if you become saved, like, wow, I didn't even know that was wrong. I remember when I got saved, it took me a little while to figure out that immorality was wrong because no one was talking about it at the church, and I didn't know it was wrong until I just figured it out that, wow, you're not supposed to be doing this stuff. Okay, great. Okay, but in my family, there was no moral development. And I find working with clients who deal with addictions and poor decisions, oftentimes in their family of origin, there was no moral development. So they really literally didn't know what they were doing would be costly for them and for others, okay? So I want you to just understand that this could be a possible root of the things that keep nagging you. And if anything I talked about hit kind of a nerve, an absence, I want you to get the book, Get a Grip. I want you to work through these issues, you know, so that you can be strong in Christ Jesus. So stay with us.
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0: I want to continue this conversation about the seed and the fruit, because I know when I'm sitting with clients, and I've worked with over 5,000 couples and people, that can be sensitive. But I want to be thorough today. I want this to be a show that you can share with your friends on social media and say, you need to watch this because maybe it explains something in your life, okay? Another seed, another thing that can cause out of control behavior is abuse. Now, abuse is the intentional violation of another person's spirit, soul, or body. Now, this can include their emotions, can include their sexuality. The experience of abuse damages a person on so many different levels that depending on the age of the abuse, you wouldn't even have the cognitive ability to process the amount of trauma that you've experienced by being hit, by being yelled at, by being sexually used. So I want to talk about some of these, because these I have seen when we take that and go back to the seed and we clean that out and take that out, all of the fruit disappears. It's easier to stop an addiction. It's easier to stop lying. It's easier to stop the overeating or not eating, okay? So this is important. I want to talk about physical abuse. Now, physical abuse is when you're being hit, okay? When you're being threatened to be hit, okay, on a pretty regular basis. When the punishment doesn't equal the crime. It seems like mom and dad were getting out their emotional pain on you. And you would definitely have felt, and you might even have scars on your body from that. You know, just last night I was having a conversation about someone who, you know, they had to go get their own switch and then they were just hit, okay? This could be brutal depending on the mom or dad. Now, there's legitimate path of disciplining a child that moves towards discipleship, but this would not be that, and you would know that. Emotional abuse. This can happen in a couple ways. You try to share your feelings and you're shut down. You shared your feelings and it's used against you as a weapon, as a point of war, and it's a way to put shame on you and put you down. The emotions that maybe mom was allowed to feel or dad was allowed to feel, but nobody else was. The amount of anger that was allowed to be expressed could be emotional abuse. All of this can lead you to shutting down emotionally. Well, when you shut down, one of the primary ways that you're made, you're gonna have to deal with that. And so you can get an out of control behavior or an addiction to start moving you to medicate that. Spiritual abuse, it's when, and this is going to be more in religious families, where they use the law to really crush your spirit. You're not allowed to ask legitimate questions about spiritual issues. You're not allowed to examine the beliefs. You're not allowed to even call out the hypocrisy that you see in your own home. It's covered up and, you're blasted with scripture. And you're like, that doesn't make sense to me. But you're not allowed to process or spiritually develop. It feels like you're being controlled as opposed to being encouraged and feeling safe. You don't feel safe. And that's spiritual abuse, okay? Sexual abuse, that's any sexual behavior with someone significantly older than you. It doesn't have to be mom or dad, it can be anyone else. It could be a rape even in your adolescence or adulthood. But when you grow up and there was a sexual encounter that causes secrets, that causes you to shut down, that causes you to question yourself, it can shatter so many different things in your being, spiritual, emotional, physical, all kinds of things, even neurological. And so it's important that if you've never shared about a sexual abuse incident, that you do. I can tell you, I've worked with sexual addiction for over 40 years. More than 80%, closer to 90% of the men and women who struggled in that area were sexually abused, and the way they dealt with it was by sexual compulsion. Now, some drink, you know, some do other drugs, some do prescription, some get super religious, some just work to death, okay? But they don't deal with the seed, and we want you to deal with that. Shame. And the shame is different from guilt, okay, but this can be a big deal. Guilt is, I feel bad about something I did. Shame is, I am bad. And you can have shame for some of the sexual choices you've made in the past. You can have shame from an abortion or participating in an abortion. And if you have, we have a great product on the website called Grace After Abortion. And it can really help you. Now, also you can have shame from any past decisions that you've made. And you just get stuck in that. Now, modeling is also another issue that can be a seed. Modeling means this is what mom and dad did. So I want to talk about modeling, not the kind that, you know, where someone's walking down a runway, okay? What I mean by modeling is these are behaviors, attitudes, and beliefs that your parents are the significant people in your life modeled before you. Like social modeling, they had friends or they didn't have friends. They drank with their friends, they didn't drink with their friends. Emotional modeling, being able to model, to be able to share feelings without injuring the other person. Being able to be present emotionally or not. Okay, these are the examples you had. Spiritual modeling, whether spirituality was about love, about care, connection, about celebration, or was it about control and law and forcing you to and not hearing you? Sexual modeling, no information, some information, healthy information. What was the modeling you've experienced? And again, financial modeling, you know, was it a conversation you could have? Did they teach you how to save, invest, or encourage you in these areas? And as you evaluate the attitudes and beliefs of your parents, and in the book we get much more into this, you'll get a sense where some of your ideas and beliefs may develop. Now again, the purpose of reviewing these beliefs and attitudes is not to use that information to blame anyone. Blaming does not move you towards change. Your choice to duplicate the model is still yours, okay? And you can get a grip on the things that control you, okay? But if you would rather be blaming, looking for excuses, and listen, Christians do that. They blame sometimes God. They blame others, okay? We gotta stop that and take responsibility, because when you do, you can then change and move, okay? You can put into place proven strategies that can help you so that you don't have to have blame in your life. You know, we don't have to go down that road of where we, you know, like Adam and Eve, you know, Adam says, well, the woman, right? The woman says the snake didn't have an out, okay? He just got, you know, he got the whole dirt assignment from God. But we don't want to stay in a place of blame. Blame will definitely keep you from getting a grip in any area of your life. And I've worked with so many people who, when they start healing, they get stuck there. You don't want to get stuck. It really doesn't matter who did what. It matters that you own the pain and you give the responsibility to who needs that responsibility. And maybe you need to do some of the work that we have and get a grip so that you can heal from those hurts and those connections from those people. But also, we need to look at taking full responsibility, okay, so that I can heal. When I start to say, okay, this is now my responsibility, I might have been shot, that bullet might come from someone else, but I'm responsible to get to a place where I can get it taken out and I can start doing the physical therapy I need to do to heal. That's what we're talking about in Get a Grip, so stay right where you are. Get a Grip is a powerful tool that really I've used for decades to help people get control of things that are controlling them. Go to daystar.com/healingtime or use the number on your screen and get a grip. You have been so patient going down the road of getting a grip, talking about the seed. And I know that there's some buttons that got pushed. And if you need prayer, definitely give us a call. But I want to talk to you as a friend. I am a psychologist and a believer in Jesus Christ. I want to talk to you about some of the road out of wherever you are, whether it's a small refining thing the Holy Spirit's dealing with, okay, it's the attitude you come home with, or a really big thing, addictions, out of control behaviors, to the point where you're isolated. Now, let's take this one step at a time of things that you can practically do. First, you have to be honest. You have to tell God that this is sin. Say, Father, I know that this is sin. I know the Holy Spirit's been convicting me. I know that I'm responsible for this choice. I know that I need to repent. I thank you for paying for this sin. You need to get honest with God. Because if you don't get honest with Him, it's going to be hard for Him to help you. Because you're going to keep resisting the voice. I know when the Holy Spirit pricks me, and so do you. Like, you need to deal with that. I'm like, oh God, you're right. I need to deal with that. And getting honest with Him. The next thing that's really, really helpful, and you're not going to like this at all, is you need to be honest with another person of the same gender. There is a very slow way out of things, and that's you just doing it all by yourself. And then there's the superhighway. Okay, carrying one another's burdens, confessing your sins one to another that you may be healed. These are the scriptures that you need to put in your heart, because when you deal with it with someone else, it can disappear relatively quickly. You don't have to carry this secret sin. You don't have to carry this unwanted behavior or this thing you do that really embarrasses you about who you are sometimes. Okay, so you do want to involve others. Now, thirdly, but these are not, and this is not last in any way, shape, or form, you want to get into the Word of God. take the word of God. We're going to use anger because that's a really easy one. But we could use food. Okay, we could use alcohol, we could any of those. And go into the word of God. Okay, now many of you have a Bible app and it has a search feature. And put in a word that relates to your issue. And then see what the word of God says to you about that issue. Okay? If it's about lust, it's about anger, if it's about gossip, if it's about lying, if it's about whatever your issue is, find something, a word that connects to that, do your search, and take notes. And then I would say, next, if there's a scripture that really helps you, like maybe you think negative, you make negative things up, people don't like you, people don't want to be with you, okay, then do a word study on thoughts. And see what happens. But you know, thinking on things that are true, pure, just, worthy of praise, memorize that scripture, get it deep in your heart. And I mean, memorize it, read it again, memorize it, stay with it until you can quote it, okay, without any help at all. And that becomes a weapon in your battle to get a grip. Okay, this is so important. Now, if your issue is big, like addiction, whether it's pornography, alcohol, drugs, overworking, gambling, gaming. I mean, one of the hidden addictions in the church is gaming, or maybe you're gambling, maybe you're doing cryptocurrency, maybe you're doing gambling online. You have we don't talk about some of those issues like that, but there's a whole bunch of people in the church who gaming is their addiction. How about social media is their addiction? They're on the phone literally 5 to 15 hours a week. Well, that's not any way productive unless you're doing that for your job. So maybe you look at your time management. So when you do that and you find accountability with someone else, you memorize the word of God, okay? You start quoting the word of God. You start praying every morning and every night, asking and thanking God for keeping you free from this behavior. Another thing you can do is keep track of this behavior. Let's suppose that your behavior is you miscommunicate, okay? Like you lie, but it's not quite a lie. You kind of exaggerate. Let's use that word. So every time that you exaggerate, you would keep track of it during the day. You create a log, okay? That can help you to look at, okay, why did I do that? What was I thinking? Why do I want to impress that person? Okay, why did I not tell the whole truth? Whatever it is for you, you start logging it down so that you can evaluate yourself. And what you're doing is keeping track of your flesh. Your flesh wants to live and Christ wants to live. And they both want to live at the same time in the same person. So there's this conflict sometimes on who's going to live where. And so the flesh will move to little corners, okay, as you're growing in Christ and you're learning how to walk with him. And your flesh will move to like these little corners and they'll occupy there. But then the Holy Spirit will say, we got to put a flashlight on that corner. And if he's doing that with you, the reason he's doing that is because he loves you so much. He doesn't want you to struggle. He doesn't want you to be in pain. God doesn't want you to be chained in any area. Where the Spirit of the Lord is, there is freedom. And that's like one of my life verses, because if something in my life isn't life-giving, isn't life-producing, I know Christ isn't living there. Because where he lives, where the Holy Spirit lives in me, and I got to sometimes open those doors to hurt and anger and some of the seeds we talked about today. And I got to say, come into this place because I really want to look like you. I really want to feel the feelings you feel, God. I really want to think the thoughts you have, God. I want to know your heart on this situation, not just your mind, but I want to know your heart. Because it might be that I could pull out a law of scripture and disconnect from somebody, but I could pull out a love and I could connect to them even though they're not righteous at this moment towards me. Well, there's so much that you can do to get a grip. Okay, so much I had to write a book about it. Because I have seen chains fall off. I have seen pornography addictions broken. Angry men not become angry anymore. Women who lie and gossip or cheat or do whatever get free. People with social media or alcohol addictions stop. I've seen the miracle of Christ Jesus end things. And if you have something in your heart that you need to end, I'd encourage you to call. Let us pray for you for sure. Get a grip. Also, get in groups. You know, if you can get into a group with someone who's dealing with this particular issue, call the churches around your area. And if they have any groups for that, see if you can find some friends that maybe will work on this with you. And you can build a small community. You will totally expedite your process. Well, I hope that this conversation will lead you to evaluate if there's something you need to address. And if there is, we love you, love you, love you. We want you to do that. There's lots of things on our website that can help you. Okay, and I don't want you to forget, many of you are on social media and we love you. 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And you can also listen to the new Dr. Doug podcast that's available on all major platforms and share these episodes with your friends and your family. We want you to know that the love of Jesus is more powerful than anything you struggle with. You might have shame about something. He is shameless towards you. He looks at you and goes, "You are mine. I love you, past, present, and future." Don't ever forget that His love that put Him on the cross, but also rose Him from the dead, it is strong enough to embrace you as you take the journey of healing. So take the journey with Jesus. I hope you're enjoying today's episode, but before we finish, I want to tell you about Jesus and how simple it is to make the most important decision of your life. If you've walked away from Him or you've never made Him Lord of your life, you can do that right now. Just repeat this prayer with me out loud. Say, "Jesus, forgive me of my sins. 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In Jesus' name, amen." 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Listen, we love you. Welcome home. 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And I want you to remember that you're never alone on your healing journey. God is with you every step of the way. Well, until next time, share Jesus with somebody.
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5: Hello and welcome to Joni Table Talk, the show where we bring you real conversations that matter. I'm your host, Joni Lamb. Join us as we explore unforgettable testimonies, tackle hard-hitting topics, and uncover the truth that transforms lives with authenticity, biblical wisdom, and a heart for transformation. So pull up a chair, join us around the table, and let's dive right in. Well, we are living on the edge really of a major crisis. Many today are suffering from depression, but there are some that are not getting the help they need. And there's even a stigmatism in some communities that are causing many to suffer in silence. Well, today with the help of our special guest, we'll talk more about that. First joining around the table is Latricia. How are you?
6: I'm doing great, and I'm just so excited for the guest today. I'm a fan. I am a fan. So I just cannot wait to see what you guys are sharing today. I love it.
5: Well, you know, we're going to talk about something serious.
6: Yes.
5: And I think it's important, especially I think so many times, Anna, the church kind of shies away from talking about anything mental or emotional.
7: Yes, yeah. That's right. And the basic thing is just come get more Jesus and you'll be okay. While that's true, it's not the whole truth.
5: Yeah.
7: And we need to find out what the cause is and deal with those issues. And so today's going to be great.
5: And of course, you and Fred have been counselors for how many years?
7: Oh, 40 at least, 45. And he's probably counseled 10,000 marriages.
5: Yeah.
7: And we've had tremendous success in bringing people back together because God brought our marriage back together.
5: Wow.
7: We've been married 57 years, and I would say two things that held us together, the Lord and laughter.
5: Yeah, there you go. Yes. Dorothy.
8: Hello.
5: How are you?
8: I am so good, good. And I love what we're going to talk about because it's needed. I mean, there's so many people who are suffering and so ashamed to just admit it.
5: Yeah.
8: And if people would be more honest with what they're going through, I think, you know, I know there's hope.
5: Yes.
8: And God is the key to it.
5: That's true. Cindy Murdoch, how are you?
9: I'm good. Thank you.
5: It's this important topic.
9: Oh, my goodness.
5: A lot of people suffering and have suffered over the last couple years.
9: Oh, my goodness. Yeah. And this will be hope for them because some that have suffered, it did not end well because they felt so hopeless.
5: So true, so true. And our guests today, David and Tamala Mann.
10: Hello. Welcome
5: to the table.
10: Thank you for having us back.
5: You know, we were laughing right before we came on the air, and then I have to get real serious.
10: Well,
5: we have a serious topic.
10: I could use laughter in this
5: but
10: period.
5: But laughter is good like a medicine.
9: Yes.
5: That's what the Bible says.
10: It's been my medicine.
5: It truly is so important that we don't lose our joy through whatever we're going through.
9: Good.
5: You know, they are a successful couple and family that are always busy with creative projects, music, and more. So it might be easy to assume that they don't have any problems, but nothing could be further from the truth. For 2 years, David quietly struggled with the heaviness of depression. And today, he and Tamala are so gracious to come to the table and talk about their journey. Like, it really was shocking even for me to hear because I've been around you for years.
10: Right. Mm-hmm.
5: And I've never seen you anything but good and laughing and fun and hilarious.
10: And then comes the pandemic.
5: Yeah.
10: And it creeped up on me. It wasn't, depression is not something that is all of a sudden.
5: That's right.
10: It's just something that creeps up on you and gradually takes you and just sucks all the life out of you.
5: Yeah.
10: And, you know, for me, I didn't share it with anybody because everybody assumed, he makes the world laugh.
5: Yeah.
10: What does he have to do?
5: And
10: be
5: you
10: depressed?
5: Take care of all the problems.
10: Yeah. Right.
5: And when all this happened and everything shut down, you felt responsible for a lot of people.
10: I went into how can I fix it mode.
5: Mm-hmm.
10: I went into, okay, what do you need? What do you need? What does everybody need? Give me and I had so much going on in my head and didn't realize I was sinking deeper and deeper and things were, you know, piling up on me higher and higher. And I looked up one day and I was like, what have you done? And where are you?
5: Mm-hmm.
10: And I couldn't find me. I liken it to, the way I describe it is having a permanent heartburn that won't go away.
5: Mm. Yeah.
10: And so I just like, imagine seeing thousands of people walk by you daily and you're drowning and nobody stops to offer help.
5: Right.
10: And they couldn't offer help because when they would ask me, the fixer, I'm good. Mm-hmm. I give them the standard answer.
5: Yeah.
10: You know how church people do. I'm highly favored in the Lord and I'm great and I'm doing Ika Bashana and all that stuff. And I'm slowly dying.
5: Yeah. Wow. So Tamala, obviously you were there because y'all are together every day.
8: Yeah.
5: You know, working together, living together, doing life together. But you didn't see what was going on.
8: I say the sad part is that I didn't see it. And it just grips my heart. It's like, to me, it feels like a vice, even just talking about it, like someone just squeezing my heart that I didn't see it. Because I feel like if it was me,
11: he notices everything about me, and it made
10: she can have me, a loose eyelash, and I say, eyelash, bam, let's get that fixed.
11: But I'm just, I was so hurt about it. I was crushed that I couldn't, I was like, you are Superman. How could this be? How could this be? But the only thing that I could do is not to just say being so spiritual, but I just, all I knew to do was just pray and to just ask God to ease the pain and lift the burden of whatever it was, because I know him being the head of our company, the head of our house, the head of our family, you know, I just, the, as you say, the alpha, I just, could none of us believe what was happening before our eyes.
10: And the part of the reason was because of the stigma that's put on it for men. You know, we've been trained to be these hardcore, hide your emotions, keep it in, cry, don't cry, suck it up. And so we bury our emotions. So when it's time, you know, and we get our emotions confused. Sometimes we confuse, you know, you hurt my feelings with mad. And so all of them, I just decided, okay, nobody needs to hear about my emotions. I'll make you laugh. Some people smoke, some people drink it away. I worked mine away.
7: Yeah.
10: And so I just went on the grind, and the longer I put it off, the deeper I went.
7: One of the things you said you did notice is that he was sleeping more.
11: He was sleeping. And it's like he would go to his office, and I would walk past and say, you need anything? And then he'd be looking at the computer. Then I walk back by, and then I come in there, and he's like sleep. And I'm like,
7: which was unusual.
11: Yes, like middle of the day.
7: Yeah. Yeah.
11: Middle of the day. So it's like things that.
10: She said my eyes looked sad.
11: Yeah, he looked, yeah, because he would see that about me. I was like, you just don't look right. Are you okay? I'm good. Mm-hmm. So it's like he put the mask on.
7: Yeah.
11: And by, you know, normally when someone says they're good, it's like I'm used to him. By him saying it, okay, he good.
7: So
8: how did y'all find out then?
7: Yeah, you went about like 6 months, didn't
10: yeah,
7: you?
10: Yeah, I wound
11: eight,
10: up just...
11: About 8 months.
10: It just got overwhelming for me, too. I decided one day, I think this may be it. I think the best thing for me is to be gone. Mm. And so I was, and you got to, and I started thinking, what about even people, my grandbabies, what are they going to think? What are they going to think about, you know, just the questions left and things just unanswered? And I had to tell her, I just like, listen, I have a problem. I have a serious problem. I have this feeling, and you know, you don't know what name to put on it.
7: You know, that is so true. Mm-hmm. So many people don't know what to call their feelings. And like you said, so you call it anger when it's not really anger.
11: Yeah.
7: So how did you come through that?
10: I realized, you know, just after just sitting with myself, and I said, I think this is depression. And I shared it with her and my family. Y'all, my family was devastated.
7: Mm-hmm.
10: Like, I think they cried the first 30 minutes I told them. It was like, yeah. Listen, I have, this is going on. And they were like, you should never have to walk through this alone.
11: Right. I was like, you're not by yourself. I was like, why wouldn't you? I say, at least tell me. If you don't want me to say anything to anybody, I won't. But I say, but for you to just carry the burden alone, it's not meant.
7: You
11: for
7: can't
11: you carry it
7: stay
11: away.
7: In the dark, in the corner, encapsulated right. in darkness. You had to start shining the light. And when you shared with her, when you shared with the family, it's like just opened.
10: I could start to see it just a relief. It was the beginning. And it's like, what's my next step? What do I need to do? Mm-hmm. Okay, we know prayer. We know to pray.
7: Yeah.
10: We prayed till my knees was ashy and hurt.
7: Yeah.
10: We prayed. We were praying, but I just still felt like I needed something.
11: But that's how the enemy does.
7: Yes.
11: He comes in mm-hmm. truly like a flood, mm-hmm. and it's all loud. It's like, okay, well, if I tell somebody, you know, they're not gonna really receive what I have to say. Like, you know, it's like I can make you laugh, but I can't tell you that I'm serious, that I'm really hurting.
10: And that's what
11: right
10: I felt.
11: Now. To me, it's like that's where he was getting victory, because you wasn't saying, you know, we overcome by our words.
7: Yes. Right.
11: And by you not saying anything.
7: Yeah. By the word
11: people,
7: of our testimony and the blood of the Lamb. So you realized you need a counselor.
10: Yes.
7: You found a Christian counselor. I love this part.
10: Isn't it funny how the sense of humor that our God has, he'll take something that troubled you or hurt you
7: mm-hmm.
10: and take that very thing to heal you.
7: That's
10: and when
7: right.
10: I tell you this gentleman is the greatest, I mean, he's the greatest guy. He walked me through, we prayed, and then he said, now, let's get to the bottom of this.
7: Mm-hmm.
10: Where
7: wow.
10: we're going to start is the beginning.
7: And you know, one of the things you said, I think that's important, and then for those of you watching, like, if you don't hear anything else, I want you to hear that you cannot keep this to yourself
11: yes.
7: any longer. You've
11: yes.
7: got to tell people that love you, people that you can trust.
11: That's right.
7: And if you need to see a counselor,
12: that is okay, you know, but reach out. Don't stay in that corner, in the darkness, because the enemy will lie to you.
9: Yes.
12: And just like you, for you to even have a thought, well, maybe I don't need to be here anymore. Right. Like, that's so out of who and what you are.
10: I had to realize as an alpha male, as a fixer, that it's okay. That it's not okay.
12: Yeah.
10: It's okay for some time to just simply say, I don't know. I don't have the answer.
7: Yeah. You know, one of the things I think is so true is none of us can be healed or overcome that which we refuse to acknowledge.
9: That's true.
7: So once we can acknowledge it, we can overcome it. We can deal with it. We can get help.
9: Yeah.
7: But as long as, like Joni's saying, we keep it covered and we don't admit to ourselves that we need help. But see, you started admitting to yourself, to others, and then you sought help.
10: And somebody may be shame. What kept me from uncovering is shame.
12: Mm.
10: Shame and embarrassment. Yes. You're David man.
7: That's
10: you're freaking David
7: brings.
10: Man. You make the world. You make the world laugh.
12: No, you're a man of God.
10: Yeah. And but your brain, depression will tell you this. Don't tell anybody. You know, they're not going to even understand.
9: Right.
10: What do you have to be depressed about?
9: Right.
10: Financially, you're good. You got a great wife. Your wife's
12: got a great family, grandkids. Everything's going right, but still.
10: Shut up and deal with it. And so that's what I was thinking.
9: But you were hurting.
10: Yeah.
12: You know, and one of the things that you said you did when you first went into that counseling office that I think is important is that you just let those emotions flow, and you actually needed to cry.
10: Right.
9: Yeah.
10: We got to create a space where you're vulnerable.
12: Yes.
10: Well, you got to find that safe space where you open your heart to be vulnerable, because otherwise you can go in there and pay them to talk. But if you don't open your heart and your mind to really be vulnerable and get to the bottom of it and just release it, it will not.
12: What were some of the roadblocks that you had to deal with?
10: One of them, like you say, the shame of it and the guilt of, like, you know, I got a good life. I'm okay.
12: Was there anything, like, from the past that was buried that needed to come up?
10: Just, you know, my voice. You know, I've always been one of, do you really hear me? Do you really hear me? And so my just having my voice be heard, and I'm very loud, so you can hear me, but it's just
9: me understood.
10: And me thinking, they're not listening to me. Nobody's really going to listen, so that's why I'm not going to say anything. And sitting in there and understanding, yes, we're listening. You tell us what you need, and just come clean. Come clean. And just, so once the safe space was created and I walked into it and I realized I have to share this with people.
12: Yeah.
10: There are people that are out there that are like me, who, especially men, who go to work, or they may drink, or they may smoke it away, or they may do, you know,
12: or
10: whatever.
12: They eat it away.
10: I decided, listen, I have got to share this with people. There are people who are going to be healed just by hearing my story and say, thank you for putting it in words.
12: You had a relationship with God, so it wasn't about that. It wasn't about prayer.
10: Right.
12: But you really needed to go one step more and go to a professional counselor. And this was a faith-based counselor that believed in the Bible, which was a plus for you. But it's almost like until you can open up your heart and mind and allow the Holy Spirit to really come and flood your heart and heal, it really can't happen till you're willing to, again, shine that light on it.
10: Right.
9: You helped me a lot, too.
10: There was a song. Now, this song, there's a song that she did months before all of this was going on. And I listened to the song, and I was like, okay, I don't like it. But I went back and listened to it while I was going through this, and I was like, where has this song been? And it was like, you hear it before. But my mind was so distorted
12: you
10: with
12: couldn't
10: darkness.
12: Hear it.
10: I couldn't hear. Wow. I couldn't feel.
12: Well, what did the song say?
9: It say, help me, that help is on the way.
10: Have you ever been in a place where you don't know what to do?
9: What to say.
10: Yeah. And I was in that place.
12: Wow.
10: And the song was, they wrote it way before I started going through this, and I was like, you had already planned the words that were going to heal me.
9: And that album, he listened to the Overcomer Project. He was like, this album is really for us. It's really for me to help me through. So it's like he was listening to all the songs, because one song is called Source. Then one song is saying that he's the I Am. So it was
10: Overcomer,
9: like
10: Overcomer, Conqueror.
9: Conqueror.
10: So it and was all these songs all were these wrote songs before were, yeah. I started going
12: Just
10: through.
12: Just sing a little line of it.
9: Of what help is on the way? Help is on the way. Help, help, help is on the way.
8: So and that's somebody needs to know that, there is help out there for you.
12: Now, somebody watching right now, you need to know that God sees you exactly where you are, but you haven't even been able to let him in because all of this stuff is blocking his presence in your life. Just take a moment, David, and speak to that person that's watching.
10: You know, situations in life or whatever can distort. It distorts your judgment for me being able to hear. I'm here to tell you that help is on the way, and it's okay that it's not okay. You can get help. It's okay. What I've done is I've coupled counseling with prayer, with going to church. I've coupled all of it together.
8: Yes.
10: And I'm telling you, it can work for you. God has put people in my life and put people in place and put my counsel in place where I can get help. And I'm telling you, it's out there for you too.
8: Amen.
12: Tamala, would you just pray for people watching, just like you prayed for David in the middle of the night?
11: Father God, we thank you. We thank you for this opportunity, Lord God. We thank you for the people that are watching. Thank you for the people that are here. God, we ask you to just go in the rooms right now, Lord God. Touch their hearts. Touch their minds, God. Ease the pain, Lord God.
10: Yes.
11: Let them know that all things are working together for their good and that they will come out, God. Thank you for love and kindness, Lord God, that even in the midst of this storm, this valley experience, God, that they can too come out. But there's still joy in the valley, God. We thank you for this hardship, God, right now, because I know that you're working it out for them, God. We thank you because I know sometimes weeping may endure for a night, but joy is on the way. We have to believe in our hearts that God can and that, again, help is on the way. Lord, we thank you for them coming out, Lord. God, we thank you for victory. We thank you for being an overcomer and peace of mind right now, Lord Jesus. We thank you for being the God that understands all and can help us through it all. In Jesus' name we pray. In Jesus' name we pray. Amen.
10: And that's why I had to start doing it. I had to start praying peace. Mm. And I got to a point to where it's like the simplest prayer that I prayed was, Lord, have mercy.
8: Yes.
10: Lord, have mercy.
8: Yes, Lord.
10: And peace.
8: Amen.
10: And I started just speaking peace into my own, like, peace. Mm-hmm. And I sit down with the counselor, like, look, I'm praying for peace.
12: You know, there's a song I recorded years ago that Jaron Davis wrote. You know, he wrote Holy Ground. He also wrote Peace Speaker. Mm-hmm. And just goes, I know the Peace Speaker. I know him by name.
10: I mean,
12: you know, he does give you that peace that passes all understanding. And really all you have to do is just call out on the name of Jesus.
8: Thank you, Lord.
12: I mean, just say, Jesus.
8: Yes.
12: Just say it right there where you are. Just say, Jesus, I need you now.
8: Yes.
12: And I'm telling you, he will meet you where you are. Dorothy, you can understand about that place.
8: Absolutely, I can. You know, I was in an abusive marriage, and I remember one time.
12: Married to a famous football star.
8: Yes, Nate Newton, and he has a relationship today.
12: He's serving God today,
8: that's a great thing. But I remember looking at my boys. I was just so tired, and I'd been through so much abuse, and I just didn't want to live anymore. And I remember looking at the boys, and I was like, oh, my goodness, no, I have to live. And then I started praying, Lord, let me live so that I can teach the kids. See, the kids were surrounded by great people who will love and care for them, but who will teach them to love God with their whole heart, mind, and soul?
12: Mm.
8: I was responsible. I had to do that.
12: Yeah.
8: And so that was my encouragement. That was my hope to live, because I looked at those two boys and I was like, no, they will be kingdom men. Mm-hmm. You know, they will love the Lord with their whole heart.
12: And they are today.
8: Yes.
12: And you think about, like, even at that point in your life, you're so far removed from that. It's almost like it's someone else. I know you'll feel that way as well.
10: Hey, even now, like, that's why I wanted to share it, so I can share hope.
12: Yes.
10: Because some people, it just feels like a hopeless situation.
12: Right.
10: So I share it so I can share hope with people.
8: Yes.
12: You know, I think about that instant you tell me, we can't go into all the detail, but you, of course, went through a divorce. You're remarried now, but you went through a very painful divorce. And there was a moment you're driving in the car, and you just, like, opened the car door. I mean, it's like, that's not
9: even out of the car.
12: It's not even
9: going.
12: Who Cindy is, but I'm saying we all can have those moments.
9: Yeah, so hopeless that it could never change.
8: Yep.
9: And thank God.
12: Yeah.
9: God really ministered to me through a song, Jesus, Lover of My Soul.
12: Yeah.
9: He loved Cindy.
12: Yeah.
9: It was life-changing.
12: And he was faithful to bring you through that.
9: Oh, my goodness.
12: Yeah. And that's the thing, y'all. We're going to go through things, aren't we,
11: yes,
12: Pamela?
11: Yes, we are. But we're overcomers.
9: Yes.
12: Just like the CD right here.
11: Yes. We're overcomers by the words
9: we
11: of our testimony.
9: We sit here as overcomers.
11: Yes, we can conquer with him. All things are possible. And I thank him for being my source and my strength in the time of need. I thank him for hiding me for sometimes when I wanted to quit and give up. Because sometimes, like looking at all of us, you think, oh, they're not going through anything, but we go through things too. But God can meet you where you are, and he can heal you where you are, and you can overcome.
12: That's so good. Well, it's been so good. I know so many of you have been encouraged. I mean, there are some of you that you had some of those thoughts. You can't even believe you had some of the thoughts you've had. And God has just come down through this show today and told you, hey, I love you, and I want you to be encouraged. I want you to share what's going on, and I'm going to heal you. I really do believe that. I want you to remember that no matter what you're facing, God is not calling you to suffer alone.
13: Help is on the way.
12: He is not calling you to suffer in silence. It's so important to get help, to talk about it, and to open the door to healing. If you're battling with depression and you need prayer and encouragement, we would love to pray with you, encourage you. I just want to say, if you do happen to get a voicemail, leave your name and number. A real person will call you back. But sometimes there's thousands that call, and we only have so many prayer partners available, but we will call you back. That's one thing you can do. You know, finding a good church, praying, sharing with someone that you trust, getting into the Word of God. I mean, find a Bible that you can understand, maybe the Message Bible, and just begin to read the Word of God and allow that to penetrate your heart and your mind. I mean, there's so many things you can do. Don't give up. Well, I do want to thank David and Tamela for joining us at the table. To stay up to date on all their projects, tours, and more, you can visit them online at tillymanmusic.com. I want to thank you so much for watching, and I want to leave you with a little inspiration and encouragement today. You got to stay right there. Don't move, because here is Tamela Mann singing one of my favorite songs. I know it's going to bless you, and it's entitled Take Me to the King.
11: He is the King of glory, strong and mighty.

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1: 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And that's when I'm like, okay, Lord, what's going on inside of me? I am starting to unravel.
2: Right.
1: And it happens with the people that we're closest to, you know? And so for me, Jason always seems to get the brunt of my unfriendliness. And this is just a reminder that, okay, let's pause. And if we're not being kind, then we have dominion. We talked about dominion last time. We have the authority to take that back and to change and to change directions.
2: More from Tori and her husband Jason at familyminute.org.
3: Emma Mazenga is rewriting the record books in track and field. 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You heard that right. She is 92. Despite her age, Emma still races for fun and competition and has no plans to slow down. She's in such good health that now researchers are studying her and are shocked with their findings. They say, in some ways, her body works as well as an active 20 or 30-year-old, even though her body shows signs of aging. But despite being in great shape at 92, Emma has not uncovered a fountain of youth. The truth is, none of us escapes the natural progression of aging in this fallen world. And yet those who have faith in Jesus will find spiritual renewal day by day, and we have the hope of a glorified body that will live into eternity. I'm David Wolin at haventoday.org.
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4: 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For Wednesday, July 1st, I'm Dana Gresh. Well, it's a new month. 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It's truly incredible, so stick around for that. But before we get started, I have some really exciting news. As of today, July 1st, True Woman 27 registration is open. Yep, we'll be gathering in Indianapolis September 30th through October 2nd of 2027 for a really special weekend. We're going to be soaking in scripture and celebrating 20 years of the True Woman movement together. You can visit reviveourhearts.com right now to claim your ticket and enjoy early bird pricing. Today, Nancy is going to show us how to weave biblical truth into the very fabric of our lives as women. And she's going to use a special document to do that. It's called the True Woman Manifesto. Now, when Nancy recorded what you're about to hear, we'd spent several months talking about this important document on the podcast. So you'll hear her refer to past

0: series where she walked us through the biblical foundations of the manifesto, along with the affirmations section. If you haven't listened to these series, don't worry. You can find them at reviveourhearts.com in our archives. We'll also link to them in the transcript of today's episode to make it super easy for you to find them. That way you can soak up all the True Woman Manifesto content your heart desires. Today, we're going to jump right into the declaration section of the document, which is so foundational to our theme this month. Here's Nancy talking about the True Woman Manifesto.
1: Today, we're picking up with another section of the manifesto. But let me just orient you to say that this is a document that encapsulates and summarizes some of the key aspects of the kind of women we're asking God to raise up in this country and around the world. Women that we're calling true women. Women who will read this document, who will say, I embrace this message, who will sign it. But more important than signing it is women who will say, I want to live this message. Now, this is not the Bible. These are principles that are drawn from the Bible. So it's not an inspired document. It's just a summary of the message we're trying to get into the hearts of women. Now, I want to take just a few moments at the beginning today to review the affirmations that we've been studying over the past several months, because they provide the foundation for where we're going to pick up in the manifesto today. So there are 13 of those affirmations, and let me just read them to you as a review of where we have been thus far in this document. We started by saying that Scripture is God's authoritative means of instructing us in His ways, and it reveals His holy pattern for our womanhood, our character, our priorities, and our various roles, responsibilities, and relationships. So the foundation of God's Word. We affirmed that about Scripture. And then we affirmed that we glorify God and experience His blessing when we accept and joyfully embrace His created design, function, and order for our lives. And then we affirmed that as redeemed sinners, we cannot live out the beauty of biblical womanhood apart from the sanctifying work of the gospel and the power of the indwelling Holy Spirit. This is something we cannot live. We need the power of Christ to do it. And then we saw that men and women are both created in the image of God and are equal in value and dignity, but they have distinct roles and functions in the home and in the church. And we took an entire program, at least one or sometimes two, on each of these affirmations. Again, you can go back and review those if you haven't been with us. The fifth affirmation was that we are called as women to affirm and encourage men as they seek to express godly masculinity and to honor and support God-ordained male leadership in the home and in the church. And then we saw number six, that marriage as created by God is a sacred, binding, lifelong covenant between one man and one woman. The seventh affirmation was when we respond humbly to male leadership in our homes and churches, we demonstrate a noble submission to authority that reflects Christ's submission to God, His Father. And then we looked at this whole issue of personal rights. And we said that selfish insistence on personal rights is contrary to the spirit of Christ, who humbled Himself, took on the form of a servant, and laid down His life for us. And then we took a couple days and looked at the whole issue of human life, the sanctity of human life. We said that human life is precious to God, and it's to be valued and protected from the point of conception until rightful death. And then we looked at this whole issue of children, and we affirmed that children are a blessing from God, and that women are uniquely designed to be bearers and nurturers of life, whether it be their own biological or adopted children or other children in their sphere of influence. And then affirmation number 11, God's plan for gender is wider than marriage. Sometimes I think you listen to Revive Our Hearts, and if we're on topics that relate to marriage, you can think, well, if I'm a single woman, what does this have to do with me? It has everything to do with all of us, married or single, because we are all to model femininity in our various relationships by exhibiting a distinctive modesty, responsiveness, and gentleness of spirit. And then we looked at an affirmation in relation to suffering. not something that we all want to go find a book on, you know, tell me all about suffering, but the fact is it's a broken world. And we saw that suffering is an inevitable reality in a fallen world. And that at times we will be called to suffer for doing what is good, looking to heavenly reward rather than earthly comfort for the sake of the gospel and the advancement of Christ's kingdom. And then the final affirmation, we saw that mature Christian women have a responsibility to leave a legacy of faith by discipling younger women in the word and the ways of God and modeling for the next generation lives of fruitful femininity. Now, in light of what we have affirmed to be true, in light of all these things that we've said we believe, the question is, so what? So we believe those things. What difference does it make? Well, the next statement in the manifesto is a bridge between these 13 affirmations and the final section of the manifesto, which is a section called We Will. We affirm that these things are true, therefore we will. And it's a making of a commitment to God that this is our intent to live in a certain way based on what we have said we believe to be true. So we have this bridge statement. I want to read it to you, and then I want to unpack it for our session today. Believing the above, the manifesto says, believing all these affirmations, we declare our desire and intent to be true women of God. We consecrate ourselves to fulfill His calling and purposes for our lives. By His grace and in humble dependence on His power, we will. And then there follow 15 statements that express the implications of all these things we've just affirmed. Now, in the next program, we'll start looking at those 15 statements, these we will statements. But first, I want to take time just to focus on this transition statement. Believing the above, we declare our desire and intent to be true women of God. We consecrate ourselves to fulfill His calling and purposes for our lives. By His grace and in humble dependence on His power, we will. The statement starts by saying, believing the above. All these affirmations, all those things I just read. Now, I read through them pretty quickly, but the question for our hearts is, do you believe what we just affirmed? These things we've been talking about all these months, do you really believe these things? See, this is not just supposed to be a written document. This is supposed to be a document of truths that we really believe. And therefore, we will live them out in our lives. And I find that I need to be reminded often of these basic fundamental truths. Some of them are like, you know, Christianity 101, biblical womanhood 101. And if you've been walking with the Lord for an extended period of time, you may say, this is so basic. But don't you find, as I do, that it's easy to slip away from the basics? And we need to be reminded, this is God's word. It is foundational for my life. It is fundamental for all of life. The word of God, what it means to be a woman of God. It's helpful to go back and review these basic affirmations, which is why we've tried to collect them, to combine them in this one simple, short document. Now, the problem for many of us is that there's such a disconnect between what we say we believe and the way we live. But the truth is that belief always affects action. The way we live reveals what we really believe. Truth always makes a difference in our lives. It's not just something to be stored in a file cabinet or stored in a notebook or stored in our heads. It's something that is to penetrate the core of who we are and to impact and change the way that we live. So believing the above, and there again, I'd ask the question, do you? Go back and say, do I really believe these things? And if you're not sure, if some of these things you say, I don't know if I believe that, then let me encourage you to go back to the archives at Revive Our Hearts, pull up the sessions on these different points, and listen to the teaching from God's word and evaluate it through the grid of God's word. Don't say you believe it just because it's written on this document. Believe it because it's something that is drawn out of the word of God, and it reflects His heart and His truth. Believing the above, the manifesto says, we declare. Now, let me just stop there. We. It's a neat thing to know as you're pursuing true womanhood that you're not alone. Now, I think sometimes we can start to feel like we're alone because you look around and the world does not embrace true womanhood. It is not the going thing. It is not, if you're going to go with the flow, you're not going to be a true woman. And if you're going to be a true woman, you're going to be going counter to the flow. You're going to be swimming upstream most of the time. And that can get exhausting. I mean, even within the church, do you sometimes find that so many women really don't care or know about what it means to be a true woman of God? And so it's encouraging to know that you're not alone. Aren't you glad there's a we involved in pursuing Christ in this true woman movement? That you are not alone in this pursuit. You may feel at times as if you're alone, but you really aren't. And there's an impact that comes in our culture as together, corporately, we reflect the gospel and the beauty of Christ as women. So the manifesto says, believing the above, we declare. Now, I think that word declare is important. It's important that we publicly declare what we believe. That we not just affirm it in our heads, but we say, you know what? I'm going on record. I'm drawing a line in the sand. This is what I believe, even if the whole rest of the world believes something different. I'm going to take my stand on what God's word says is the truth. And when we declare these affirmations, we're really expressing faith. And we're saying, I'm committing myself to this way of thinking and living. And by the way, when you do that, you're going to find you're a little more accountable. I find that because of so many of the things I have said publicly about what it means to be a true woman of God, when I'm acting like a shrew, there are people around me who will love me enough to get in my face, get in my life and say, I don't know if you realize how harsh you're being, how unkind with your tongue, how dogmatic, opinionated, you're not living like a true woman of God. Say, I don't want somebody telling me that. Well, I don't either, but I need it. And you need it. We need it. And that's why it helps to declare this is what we believe so that we can be held accountable for that. One way of declaring that is to go online at reviverhearts.com, pull up the True Woman Manifesto, and be one of thousands of women from around the world, 90-some countries now, who have signed this document and said, I want to be a part of this movement. But you need to do more than sign the document, because after all, it is just a document. What is even more important is that you declare these truths to others, that you share them within your sphere of influence and multiply the impact of this message. Now, believing the above, we declare our desire and our intent to be true women of God. We desire to be true women of God. Is that what you desire? I think you do. I think that's why you're here. Now, we don't always fulfill that. But that is our heart's desire. And an evidence of true salvation is a desire to live out your true womanhood as, or manhood, by the way, if there are any men listening. It's to live out who God made us to be, who he fashioned and created us to be. And yet, do you sometimes find that you're lacking in desire? Some days, you know, if the truth were known, some days you want to just say, being a true woman is really hard. I'm not even sure I want to do that right now. You know, I don't want to hold my tongue. I want to just speak my mind. That's why we need to cultivate desire and to ask God to keep giving us fresh desire to be true women of God. We declare our desire to be true women of God, but we also declare our intent to be true women of God. It's not enough to desire it and to want it. We have to be intentional, or it's not going to happen. Becoming a true woman of God does not happen by osmosis. You know, don't you wish you could just put this manifesto or your Bible under your pillow at night and you wake up in the morning and voila, you are a spiritually mature, godly woman, right? It does not happen that way. You have to be intentional. And as we say that, we're recognizing we're not there. I'm not there. You're not there. But we have set our eyes on the goal. And by God's grace, by the time we see Jesus, we will be there. We're saying, I haven't arrived. And I've heard women say, or heard of women saying, I could never sign this manifesto. I couldn't sign this document. You have to be perfect to sign this. No, this document is not for perfect people because there is no such thing. This document is for failures. It's for people like me who say, I'm not a true woman, but by God's grace, I want to be. That's my intent. That's my desire. I want to be a true woman of God. Now, let me just remind us that true women are not some special, elite, superior, exclusive class of women. Every Christian woman should aspire to be a true woman of God. What's a true woman? True. It's authentic, genuine, the real thing. It's the kind of woman that what we say we believe lines up with our practice, that there's no gap between what we claim to believe and the way we actually live. A true woman is one whose life is in accord with the unchanging truth of God's word. Her life is based on Christ, who is the truth. A true woman is a woman whose life is not driven by changing whims and norms of culture. Her choices are not determined based on what is popular or will gain acceptance from friends or others. She is a woman who has staked her life on the word of God, the truth of God's word. That's a true woman. So believing the above, we declare our desire and our intent to be true women of God. And we consecrate ourselves to fulfill his calling and his purposes in our lives. The word consecrate, it's a word you don't hear so often today, but it's a great word. It means to set apart or to dedicate to the service of God or to the service of some overarching purpose, to set apart our lives. And when we consecrate ourselves, we're saying, in light of all that we have affirmed and that we believe to be true, we have set ourselves apart for God and for his kingdom purposes, for his agenda. It's not about us. It's not about our purposes. It's all about him. So we ask ourselves, why was I created? By God's grace, whatever the answer is to that question, that's the purpose I want to fulfill. And then we come to the last part of this transition sentence. By God's grace and in humble dependence on his power, we will. And in the next session, we'll start looking at those we will statements. But I want to just remind us that you cannot do this on your own. You cannot be a true woman on your own. I cannot be a true woman on my own. If you try, apart from the grace of God and dependence on his power, you will either fail miserably and live in constant guilt, or maybe worse, you will succeed outwardly and become proud and self-righteous inwardly. And either way, we're going to do a lot of damage to the people around us, do a lot of damage to our own souls. All of this, living out true womanhood, is by the grace of God. He's the one who gives the desire and the power to obey him. As Philippians 2 tells us, for it is God who works in you both to will and to work for his good pleasure. He gives the desire and the ability to please him. And so we live out these commitments in humble dependence on the power of God. We naturally resist being dependent. We don't want to be weak or needy. We innately value being independent, strong, self-sufficient. But God uses our failure, our brokenness, our neediness, our weakness to teach us greater dependence on him. It's the humble heart that God revives. It's humility that causes God to pour his grace into our lives. And so by his grace and in humble dependence on his power, we will. And those are two important words. We want to be women who say we will, and then go out and do it. Go out and live what we have said we believe. Let me just read to you a statement that a woman sent to us. She said, I've been a pastor's wife for 31 years. For over 14 years, I have been living the life of a hypocrite. What she was saying she affirmed wasn't matching up to the way she actually was living. She said, I have completely shut down spiritually. I've been angry and bitter with God. I don't pray, read my Bible, or share Christ with others. I lift my hands and sing songs of worship in church, but with a cold, dry heart. Now that's where God found her when she came to the True Woman Conference in Chattanooga. But here's what God did in her heart. She said, "Truly, truly, I repent. I repent. I'm not going to keep living that way. By God's grace and in dependence on the power of His Spirit, I will begin to live in accord with what I say I believe." She said, "Thank God for forgiveness and grace." And don't you agree with that? Thank God for forgiveness and grace. And Lord, I do thank you for mercy, for grace to repent. And I pray that you'd give us hearts of repenters, that we would be not only affirming these truths, but by your grace saying, "I declare my desire and intent to live out this true woman lifestyle. And by your grace and dependence on the power of your Holy Spirit, I will be your true woman." Thank you, Lord, for your grace that will enable that to be true in our lives. I pray in Jesus' name. Amen.
0: Nancy DeMoss Waldmuth has been inviting you to not only know the truth, but to live the truth. And everything she shared today is based on the True Woman Manifesto. You can find that document and sign it at reviveourhearts.com. We'll link to it in the transcript of this program. And speaking of True Woman, don't forget that registration for next year's True Woman Conference is now open. Go ahead and sign up and save the dates on your calendar. You know, we are just so passionate about the true womanhood message because it's something our world has largely lost sight of. In fact, many people go silent if someone asks them, "What is a woman?" They're afraid to answer. But you know what? God is not afraid. His word is clear about what true womanhood is. And here at Revive Our Hearts, we've made it our mission to pass that message on to you. And that is why I'm so excited about our newest resource, What is a Woman? The question our world is afraid to answer. It's authored by our dear friend, Mary Cassian. Now, Mary has been an advocate for the True Woman movement from its beginnings in 2008. And I can't imagine anyone better to equip us to live it out. Along with the book, she's recorded teaching for us to walk through together. 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

0: Every time Jesus performs a miracle, God's glory is put on display, but there's more going on. Today on Truth for Life, Alistair Begg shows us two miracles that revealed Jesus' compassion for the hurting and the lost, even those who are often overlooked. We're looking at the opening verses of Luke chapter 7.
1: Well, we looked yesterday at Jesus in terms of his humility, seeing him as a humble servant. And we want to look today at Jesus in his compassion, if you like, seeing him as a compassionate shepherd, keeping in mind what we've said so far, namely that the great issue is to be in Christ and having been placed in Christ to become like Christ and like him here this morning as we think in terms of compassion. We stopped at the 17th verse. In the section that follows, we discover that John the Baptist, that is John who had been so clear in pointing to Jesus as the Lamb of God, is actually apparently having second thoughts. And he has called two of his disciples to him. There you will read in 18 and 19. And he is dispatching them to the Lord Jesus to ask him what appears to be a very strange question. He wants them to go and just check with Jesus, are you the one who wants to come, or should we be looking for someone else? If you examine his preaching, it was very straightforward. It was about destruction. It was about wrath. It was about fire. It was about judgment. It was all good stuff. It was very striking and very clear. And now as he is observing the ministry of Jesus, what he's finding is that the notes that he has sounded seem so strangely silent in the preaching of his master, that Jesus himself seems actually to be on about something entirely different. And all the things that John had said, you know, the axe is already at the root of the trees, the fire is already kindled for burning, I says, well, I don't see any trees getting chopped down. And I don't see the fire blazing the way I expected it. No, because you see, John the Baptist had to learn, and we have to learn too, that the coming of the kingdom of Christ was not in this early instance in spectacular and dramatic victories over the powers and authorities of political forces and so on. But in actual fact, the coming of the kingdom of God was being seen in works of mercy. That it was in the compassion of Christ that this great transforming impact was being felt throughout the world. It is, as Paul, when he writes in Romans chapter 2, as if Jesus embodies what Paul writes, and he says to the Jewish people, he says, are you so crazy, are you so dull, that you don't even realize that it would be God's kindness that leads you to repentance? Yes, his kindness. Is it possible that some of us have a wee bit too much of the spirit of John the Baptist about us, wanting to call down fire and destruction on people, and wondering why it is that they seem so disinterested in our story, find our appeals so unappealing? It may well be that we need the counterbalance by pursuing Jesus' approach. And in these little incidents to which we've turned, and of course you know your Bibles well enough to recognize that we could turn to a number of places, in these incidents the power of Christ is revealed and the compassion of Jesus is extended beyond man-made barriers of race and respectability. And you will see that as we look at these two households. Both of them are sad households. First one is a household of a centurion. And this centurion was a man of prominence in his community. This man has slaves within his house, according to his status. Slaves in Roman law had no rights at all. That's why they could be bought and sold and even killed. Now that's the environment, okay? Centurion, strong, in control, running his household, ready for every challenge, and here he is. And in his house, one of his servants, you will notice, interestingly, whom in verse 2 we're told his master valued highly. This is an interesting centurion. Interesting on a number of fronts, but this one true. There is a centurion servant. And he would come down in the morning, as it were, and he would have said to one of the other people in his house, "How is Gaius this morning? How is Gaius, my servant?" I just invented his name, Gaius. One of the most common names in the Roman Emperor, I believe. A bit like Fred or Joe. "How is Gaius this morning?" "Well, there's no obvious change in him, I'm afraid." "Oh, dear. In fact, he's sick and about to die." Then look at this interesting little phrase at the beginning of verse 3. The centurion heard of Jesus. The centurion heard of Jesus. Doesn't that just pique your interest? Now, you don't want to go off on these things because all that we need is in the Bible and nothing has been left out that we need. But it is interesting, isn't it? Just as he heard of Jesus. We don't know how he heard of Jesus. But what he heard of him obviously was of importance because having heard of Jesus, he sent some elders of the Jews to him. This is a clever chap. He didn't get to be a centurion, you know, just by falling out of his bed. No, no, he says himself, "Now, Jesus, Jewish, me, not Jewish. How about I get some elders of the Jews and I'll send them, your religious folks, you're in his camp. Could you please go and represent me to him?" That's what's happening. The centurion heard of Jesus. He sent some elders of the Jews to him, asking him to come and heal his servant. Where did he get this from? Where do you get this faith from? How does a man have such faith? This is amazing. If you don't think it's amazing, Jesus thought it was amazing. He actually says so. So he sends them. He's clear about the objective. As a soldier, he should be. This is what we're going to do, and this is how we're going to do it. And so they come to Jesus, and look at how they plead. And they plead earnestly in verse 4, and they plead on the basis of patronage. They're completely wrong, but nevertheless, this is their approach. "Jesus, we'd like you to come to this man's house because he actually loves our nation and has built our synagogue. Therefore, he's done a lot of stuff for us, so why don't you do something for him?" It's not uncommon in Christian circles today to try and build into the lives of people on the strength of patronage. But actually, that is not going to cut it. And indeed, while he was still far from the house, the centurion sent friends. First, he sent the religious elders. Now, the word may have come back. We don't know what the distance was. They're boasting about you, boss. They're saying, "This man loves our nation. This man built our synagogue. This man is a big shot." And they're appealing to Jesus on the strength of all the things you've done. "Oh," he says, "that wasn't what I had in mind at all. Hey, come here. Let's get a couple of my friends and go down there and clean this act up for me, will you?" So the friends come down. And the friends come down with a very different message. Lord, it's a good start, isn't it? "Lord, don't trouble yourself. I don't deserve to have you come under my roof. That's why I didn't even consider myself worthy to come to you." You see, when grace grips a man or a woman, we come to Christ on bended knee. We may present ourselves in business, in academics, in athletics, in military matters, on the strength of our stars and our stripes. But when we come to Christ, we come face down. And the centurion understood what the religious Jews could not get. Why? Because Pharisees always come to Jesus on the strength of how well they're doing. That's why the boy would not come into the party. "For all these years," he says to his father, "I have slaved in your house. And you never even gave me any kind of party. But this son of yours who made a hash of things has come back up the road, and look at all this singing and look at all this dancing. You see, Pharisees will never understand such compassion, never understand such mercy. That's why we will never then be the conveyors of such mercy, till we understand that it is with mercy and with judgment my web of time he wove, and I, the dews of sorrow, are lustered by his love. And Jesus steps forward, responding now to this entreaty. And we're told in verse 9 that Jesus was amazed. The humility of the man is wonderful, isn't it? Notice how he introduces himself. For I myself am a man under authority. Not of. Prepositions matter, not only when you're playing Scrabble. For I am a man under authority. I'm able in my limited sphere to say you can go and another can come. But you, Jesus, you can actually say to disease, go and it will go. Now say it, Jesus, for my servant's sake. And when Jesus heard this, he was amazed at him. And turning to the crowd that was following him, he said, I've never found such great faith, even in Israel. And then the man who had been sent returned to the house and found the servant well. That's so wonderful. I'd love to have been there for that, wouldn't you? Especially the first group that came back, taking credit for it all, you know? Well, if we hadn't gone down there in the first instance, I'm sure not. Yeah, oh, shut up, please. Please, just go and go get yourself a donut. Let me just make three observations. Observation number one, the prophecy of Simeon in this instance is being fulfilled. What is the prophecy of Simeon, says someone? You have to go back to chapter 2. Simeon, remember, the ancient man in the temple, takes the child Jesus in his arms, and he prophesies over him. And part of what he says of this child in his arms, he says he is a light for revelation to the Gentiles. And people say, well, I wonder what that's going to mean. Well, here we've discovered part of what it means, right here in the home of the centurion. That's observation number one. Observation number two, Jesus does not draw insider-outsider distinctions even when confronted with the possibility of potential defilement. He doesn't draw insider-outsider distinctions when confronted with the possibility of defilement. What do you mean? It was a defilement for a Jew to go into the home of someone who was a Gentile without the necessary preparations. But Jesus apparently was quite prepared to make the journey as necessary. And the third observation is that we find in this little incident two essential requirements for receiving true blessing. Number one, deep humility. Number two, a steadfast faith in Jesus. We have to turn to our next incident, leaving behind the question, what kind of faith did this man have? Did he have faith only to believe that Jesus could heal his servant? Or did he come to faith in Jesus himself as not only the one who would heal his servant of physical disease, but also who would cleanse his evil heart from sin? We're going to have to wait until eternity to find out. But I have him on my list to look for early on in my experience of heaven. I'll be wandering around going, has anyone seen the centurion from Luke chapter 7? Jesus was so kind to him. Now to the second one, and we've got very little time left, but it's a briefer account of Jesus' compassion. Soon afterwards, verse 11, Jesus went to a town called Nain. This is another sad home, 6 miles southeast of Nazareth, a day's journey from Capernaum, which is where we've begun in verse 1 of this chapter. Archaeologists, we're told, have found tombs in the rocks along the roads leading to Capernaum, and particularly around the eastern gate of this little village. Now, the sounds of sadness would have been present from the dawn of that morning. Many of her friends, that is the widow, would have had gathered outside her home. The plaintive songs from the flutes, The symbols would have reminded the lady, even before she got out of her bed, what the day held for her. This was the saddest of all days. And once again, in this little incident, the focus, like before, is not so much on the healing as on the centurion's faith. And here, not so much on the raising of the dead son as it is on the compassion of Christ for the woman in her need. She is a woman, first of all. She is a widow, therefore she has no husband. And now she is sonless. Isn't that what he says? So this is the end of the line for her. She is the epitome of the poor. We say the poor, is that significant? Well, I think it is, because we're back at our pivotal verse in Luke 4. The Spirit of the Lord is on me because he has anointed me to preach good news to the poor. There couldn't be anybody poorer than this lady. She has now no means of protection or provision. Few openings for such a woman in this kind of environment. From a human perspective, she now faces sadness, loneliness, and the end of the family line. Her predicament is well understood by the community. Hence, Luke tells us that a significant crowd, a large crowd, had come along with Jesus, and there was a crowd that had gathered, a large crowd had gathered from the town and was with the lady. They were there as a sign of mutual support. Poor woman, she's a widow, and now she's lost her only son. It's a bit like the experience of Naomi, as it's recorded in Ruth, isn't it? And all of the potential bitterness that floods in upon her. Interestingly, in this incident, there's no request. Nobody's sending anybody to do anything. No one has the idea. Why don't we get Jesus involved in this? No, the events are unfolding as per routine. And then we read in verse 13, when the Lord saw her, his heart went out to her. Seems that he saw her before he heard her. We would expect this of a compassionate shepherd, wouldn't we? Because Luke also tells us that in relationship to crowds, when Jesus saw the crowds, he was moved with compassion, not simply because the crowds made him feel a certain way, but because when he looked at them, he saw them as sheep without a shepherd. Just like when you sit at a football game, and you look, you're at one end zone, and you look down to the other end zone, and you see all of these people, all whom the Bible says will stand before the bar of God's judgment and give a reckoning for their lives. At least once in a while, if there is anything of Christ in us, we must have been moved with compassion. But is it not true that depending on our social status and our background, when we see people who are in a mess, often a mess of their own making, we may be a lot quicker to the methodology of John the Baptist than to the compassion of the Lord Jesus? Now, look at that. I can't believe. Can you believe somebody's like that? Look at that. You're looking at yourself apart from the grace of God. At one time, we were foolish and disobedient, without God and without hope in the world, by our very nature. All of the sins of humanity wrapped up in our evil hearts. The fact that we never gave rein to them all is only an indication of God's amazing grace to us. And when the Lord saw her, his heart went out to her. And he said to her, hey, lady, don't cry. She didn't know that he saw her, but he did. Into the extremity of this little lady's life comes Christ, the compassionate shepherd. And Luke tells us that he halts the progression of the coffin to the grave. He's halting the tragic progression to the grave. Halting the tragic progression to the grave. He's doing, you see, what no one else can do. He's doing what Buddha never did and never could, because he is in the grave. He's doing what Muhammad could never accomplish. He's doing what only he who is the resurrection and the life could ever do. He halts the tragic progression to the grave. This is who Jesus is. This is why he's revealed to us in all of his power and in all of his authority. And this is what makes his compassion all the more magnificent, that somebody as vast in his resources would stoop to the level of this, to some no-named woman in her miserable circumstances on a routine day as she buries her only boy. Who really cares ultimately? Oh, the people come for a while as they do at funerals, and they'll send little notes for a while, but she's going to live with this for the rest of her life. And into the middle of all of that, Jesus comes and speaks. Don't you wish that you could have seen the eyes of the people first as he touches the coffin? And Luke says, and those carrying it stood still. Young man, I say to you, get up. The dead man sat up and began to talk. Why? Because he speaks, and listening to his voice, new life the dead receive. Mm-hmm. And notice, here's the key to this whole thing. And Jesus gave him back to his mother. That's compassion. He says, listen, your mother needs you still. Now, don't get all hung up on how Jesus spoke to the dead and everything else. He's the Lord of life and death. He possesses power over the invisible sphere of the spirit world to which the soul goes. He, of all people, is able to call back that which is apparently gone. He is the only one who could do it, and he did it. And the fellow looked up, and I guess he just said to his mom, hey. And she said, hey, I'm glad to have you back. Observations five, they go like this. One, unlike others, Jesus doesn't simply comment on the great enemies of mankind. He overcomes them. Sin and sickness and death. Number two, he hears the cries of the sorrowful, and he knows your heart, and he knows your cries. Number three, he's the loving comforter. He's the victor over death. He's the reuniter of separated dear ones. Number four, what he did here, he will one day do for all the faithful in a final perfect form. And fifthly, he will bring full and final comfort on that day, raise all his people, reunite us with our loved ones and all who have died in him.
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6: God knows that you're nothing but dust in your physical body, and he has compassion on you because of it. Isn't that a beautiful thing? If he's the creator who flung the galaxies into existence, I wonder what he will do in taking dust and making it function.

This is Hope for Today, and it's a blessing to have you with us for this midweek edition of the program. You know, when most people think about paradise, they imagine a place without pain, fear, and without death. But what if such a place already existed back in time, right here? What if God created a perfect world for mankind to enjoy before sin changed everything? Today we'll travel back to the very beginning of human history to explore the Garden of Eden and discover what God's original design for our lives was really like. 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This is available right now at the Hope for Today homepage. And it's a booklet called, Does God Truly Love Me? This is written by our good friend Richard A. Bennett. And if someone you know has ever wondered whether God really loves them, this encouraging resource will point you and them to the answers found

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1: Now, were it not for the supernatural intervention of our Lord in giving us a brand new body, the truth of the matter is there's no hope in this at all. You know, it amazes me how at some funeral services that the preachers that are involved there will use this statement like it's some great momentous truth. For dust thou art and unto dust. And you know, in some services, they actually throw dirt on the casket just to symbolize, there it is, dust. I mean, you talk about depression. Is that all the hope we have? You know, I prefer to see a sign as I look in the grave, absent from the body, present with the Lord. Hey, the body's going to dust, but our hope is not there. Our hope is in the resurrection body that we're going to get, brand new, that will be a heavenly body. It will not be a terrestrial body, according to 1 Corinthians 15. The source is no longer the dust of the ground. It will not be the man of earth anymore. It'll be the man of heaven. We're going to have a brand new resurrection body that is not made of the dust of the ground. And that's okay by me. You see, those bodies that are formed from the dust, as God said, have a chemical constituency in it that causes the body, when death occurs, to fall apart and to decay. That's why they try to ship you off to the funeral home as soon as they can. So they will do an amazing technological deal on your body to make you look good at the time folks come to your service. When I was in seminary, we were required to go to a local mortuary and walk through the whole thing to watch the embalming process and how they take a body and so forth. Now, some people who see that go, gross, that's awful. Don't tell me that again. Just show me the final product. But actually, it did wonders for me because when I saw it, I thought, you know, this old bod we got is not worth a dime. This thing is falling apart, and it's amazing what they have to do to it to make you have some sort of resemblance of a normal person like you were. But have you ever noticed when you do look at the body of your loved one or friend that died, they don't ever look exactly like they did. They have stuff they pump in there to make it, you know, look fleshly. See, I think somebody needs to tell us the truth. When people die, there isn't anybody in the body at all. It's gone. And you know where believers are? They're with the Lord. Can you imagine what the believers are thinking, if God allows this, looking over heaven's embankments down at earth and watching us fooling around with that dumb body? I mean, can you imagine what they think? Like, don't you believe what you say you believe? In his presence, fullness of joy. Just understand something. The Bible's clear on this issue. That's why I like God's word. It doesn't try to hide, sugarcoat things over, or try to be deceiving so we'll all feel good. No, it tells us the truth. In Psalm 103, verse 14, let's start with 13. As a father pitieth his children, meaning to have compassion, so the Lord pitieth them that fear him. Now, why does he have so much compassion on us? I love this. For he knoweth our frame. Amen. He knoweth our frame. He remembereth that we are what? Dust, just a clod of dirt. That's it. Verse 15, as for man, his days are like grass, as a flower of the field, so he flourisheth. For the wind passeth over it, and it is gone, and the place thereof shall know it no more. There's a little summary. Doesn't that bring you a great blessing? That's what's going to happen to you. But God knows that you're nothing but dust in your physical body, and he has compassion on you because of it. Turn to Isaiah chapter 40. Isaiah chapter 40. In this great passage of comforting God's people, the prophet starts out in chapter 40, comfort ye my people, speak tenderly to Jerusalem. But in chapter 40, verse 6, the voice said, cry. And he said, what shall I cry? All flesh is grass, and all its goodliness or beauty is like the flower of the field. The grass withereth, the flower fadeth, because the Spirit of the Lord bloweth upon it. Surely the people are grass. The grass withereth, the flower fadeth, but the word of our God shall stand forever. You know, this passage is quoted many times in the New Testament, and one of the interesting ones is in the context of being born again in 1 Peter 1, 22 to 25. He says, being born again, not of corruptible seed, but incorruptible, by the word of God that liveth and abideth forever. Why? Because all flesh is as grass. Thank God, when we are born again, we have a divine seed.

seed placed within us. We become partakers of the divine nature. We have a brand new nature. We are new creatures in Christ. And one day it will be combined harmoniously by God with a brand new resurrection body. And you will then be more than you have ever been in your entire life. What a wonderful day that's going to be. Now, when it says that he formed man, I don't want you to think that God picked up some dust out of the ground and just went, No, when it uses the word form, yatsar, that's a beautiful word for intricate planning and design. I want you to understand that even though your human body is composed of 16 chemical elements of the soil, that God made you out of the dust of the ground, that he did design you. He spent some time forming man's body. Now think about it. If the stars and the heavens are the result of the finger play of God, as Psalm 8 says in verse 3 and 4, when I consider the heavens and the stars which thou hast ordained, he said, I consider them as the finger of God working, just the work of thy fingers. If God did what he did in this creation, in the days that we saw in chapter 1 of Genesis, can you now see what amazing things God must have done with the elements of the soil? If he's the creator who flung the galaxies into existence, I wonder what he will do in taking dust and making it function. Lest we speak too disparagingly of the human body, I'd like to say to you that the human body is one of the most fantastic evidences of the handiwork of God that exists in the world. How your body functions, how it works. Do you realize your heart is better than anything we've ever designed, motorized or any of our technology? It's incredible how it functions, how it works. Well, let me show you a usage of the word yatsar as it relates to this. Turn to Psalm 94, verse 9. He who planted the ear, shall he not hear? He who formed, that's our word yatsar, same one in Genesis 2:7. He who formed the eye, shall he not see? You know, they tell us that the eye alone is so fantastic in its operation that with all of our technology and computerized skills of today, we have not been able to duplicate that eye. It's unbelievable. And who formed it? God did. My point is simply this. When God describes how he made man's body, he does with a tenderness, a delicacy, and wants us to know that there was intricate designing going on by God. He took his time to design the man that he was forming out of the dust of the ground. Let me give you another one that might excite you a little bit. Go to Psalm 139. Let's pick it up at verse 13. For thou hast possessed my reins, meaning inward parts and sections. Thou hast covered me in my mother's womb. I will praise thee, for I am fearfully and wonderfully made. Marvelous are thy works, and that my soul knoweth right well. My substance was not hidden from thee when I was made in secret and curiously wrought in the lowest parts of the earth. Thine eyes did see my substance, yet being unperfect, or literally unformed. And in thy book all my members were written, which in continuous were fashioned, when as yet there was none of them. How precious also are thy thoughts unto me, O God! How great is the sum of them! If I should count them, they're more in number than the sand. When I awake, I'm still with thee. Boy, you talk about beautiful. What God is saying is that that baby in the womb is a tapestry, and God has intricately designed it, and he has woven it according to his own purposes and plans. So when you talk about God forming man out of the dust of the ground, you're talking about a God who has beautiful design, genius involved, as he has given man's body as a testimony to his own creative hand and his love for us. It's spectacular. A little bit more about dust. Turn to Psalm 22, verse 29. We're talking about one of three things we wanted to mention about placing man in the garden, and that is the substance out of which man's physical body was formed, the dust of the ground. In Psalm 22, a messianic psalm, several verses you'll recognize in the psalm are used in the New Testament, especially concerning the crucifixion of Christ. In verse 29, it says, all they that are fat upon earth shall eat and worship. All they that go down to the dust shall bow before him, and none can keep alive his own
soul. Now, isn't that interesting? The body formed from the dust of the ground, and it will return to the dust, has no capability of keeping alive its immaterial, invisible part, that is, its soul. Turn to Ecclesiastes chapter 3, and look at chapter 3, verse 20. It says, all go unto one place. All are of the dust, and all turn to dust again. Now watch this. Who knoweth the spirit of man that goeth upward, and the spirit of the beast that goeth downward to the earth? So there's a hopelessness in the animal world that is not true in human life. How interesting. Look over, please, at chapter 12 of Ecclesiastes, verse 7. Then shall the dust return to the earth as it was. But look at this. And the spirit shall return unto God who gave it. Back to Genesis 2:7. We took a look at the substance out of which man's physical body was formed, the dust of the ground. But the second thing we want to look at is the source of human life. What is human life? Now, because of evolutionary teaching, we have been deeply persuaded, whether we know it or not, whether we even accept evolution or not, we have been persuaded over and over again by every avenue of life, education, media, you name it, that somehow animal life and human life are connected. We also believe that the ability of a person to be alive is simply a matter of the function of the human body. So what we have in evolution is a primary denial of the immaterial part of man. That is, that he has a soul and a spirit that comes from a place other than the physical body. The simple point is that we have all been affected by evolution. I don't know if your mind gets into this area at times. It's kind of a one-way trip going nowhere. You got to be careful. You got to come back to the Bible and find out what it says about you, or else you're going to go bonkers, really. Because going into yourself doesn't do anything. It doesn't lead anywhere. It's a giant hole with nothing, unfortunately. That's why people who are trying to discover themselves by looking into themselves are really headed for disaster. They're going to get really messed up. You need to find out what God says. And I'm asking myself, I know I live, and I know that it's more than my body. Now, if your hand is cut off, you still are real. Or if there are two twins who look alike, they could have totally separate personalities, but their bodies are lookalikes. You understand there's something about each of us inside that we all are aware of. In the psychology field, they call that self-consciousness. You are aware that you exist. You're not sure what all that means sometimes, but you are aware that you exist and that you're more than body. But evolution has tried to convince us otherwise, but they have not been successful. Otherwise, you would eliminate the field of psychology. Isn't it interesting that we have two things going at the same time? Evolution, dealing with biology and anatomy, and psychology, dealing with the study of the personality and the soul. The one really contradicts the other, but it doesn't seem to make any difference. And isn't it interesting that psychology is basing its theories on evolution? And it doesn't make any sense, because if you really do that, then we don't need you as a psychologist. What we need is somebody who understands how the body functions. And so the real gods in society would become the medical doctors. Well, is there any record in history that societies have actually began to think that medical doctors, therefore, would be the real gods in society? The real ones who have a right to say what's right and what's wrong? Well, of course. All of these things do blend together, whether it's abortion or euthanasia or evolutionary thinking or psychology, how the whole thing comes in, the whole description of what's mentally ill and what isn't. And all of this, the handicapped and the whole issue, it's a fundamental issue that is answered only in the Bible. And that is, what is human life? I read in Genesis 2:7 that which maybe I don't understand, but I definitely believe is the truth because it's found in God's word. In Genesis 2:7, it says, he breathed into his nostrils, which were formed from the dust of the ground, the breath of life, and man became a living soul. My friends, the source of human life is the Lord God himself. Man has no life apart from the existence and work of God himself. The very people who deny his existence and want nothing to do with him. Listen, you exist because God exists. There is no life apart from God. Now, we have a couple of important insights here. When it says he breathed into his nostrils the breath of life,
Some of you are going to think, well, the word

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